That's the Steel Drivers. Such a good sound. Their new record, Outrun, out on Sun Records, the Steel Drivers. We've got time for one more song. We got to get everybody out here, and I just want to thank all our guests. Thanks so much to Angel Snow for coming up from Georgia.

thanks to Roger Flynn, environmental activist, lawyer, champion, fighting for things that are important to all of us. We've got one more song. Sing along if you can. I'm Nick Forrester. Hope you can be with us next.

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Hello world, I'm Jeff Bressler, turning on the lights of the make-believe ballroom and welcoming you into my crystal studio for another program of classic big band music from the 1930s and 40s. Please get ready as I play for you some amazing jazz, swing, blues, and boogie-woogie favorites, folks. You're listening to the Make-Believe Ballroom, broadcasting almost continuously since 1935. And welcome, welcome, welcome, one and all. Thanks so much for joining me today. I was in a supermarket a few days ago and getting some peanut butter and jelly, a staple and personal favorite of mine. So I got the peanut butter, and then I moved over to the jelly section, and I noticed that over the years, how the jelly section has grown into, it's just like an enormous tsunami of jelly jam and marmalade jars. So I got interested, and I decided then and there in the supermarket aisle to take a look at Google, because I need instant gratification to find out the difference between jelly jam and marmalade. So I parked my cart, and I learned that jelly is the smoothest of the bunch. Jelly's made strictly from fruit juice, which is then strained until it's perfectly clear. Then somehow it's jellied up, no chunks, no seeds, just, smooth spreading. So to get things started today on the ballroom, here is my tribute to jelly.

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It must be shorty, 'cause Joe's got lots more hair. 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

0: Must be jelly, cause it ain't like jam. 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It sure looks like jelly to me.
1: Recorded on a V-Disc, April the 5th, 1944, in New York City, we just heard Woody Herman and his orchestra. Vocals by Woody and Francis Wayne with It Must Be Jelly, 'cause jam don't shake like that. So, we covered via Mr. Herman Jelly, and Woody was so kind as to mention jam also in that song, which now allows me to explain what jam is versus jelly via my Google search. So whereas jelly is smooth, like I was telling you before, jam, I guess the best way to explain it is it gets a lot closer to nature. Jam is made from crushed or chopped whole fruit, and because the fruit flesh is cooked right in, jam becomes thick, spreadable, and, you know, it's bursting with that real fruit texture. Bursting like this song.

From Victor Records, the Sea Jam Blues by Duke Ellington and his famous orchestra, recorded in Chicago on January the 21st, 1942, a unique swinger by Duke in that the Ellington jazz standard we just heard is a 12-bar piece in C major, which featured only two notes, G and C. Interesting fact about the C jam blues. So we have covered from my supermarket excursion, Jam and Jelly. But what about Marmalade?

From Vocalion Records, Clarinet Marmalade, Bobby Hackett and his orchestra, recorded in Los Angeles, California, January the 25th, 1940. So to round out the Trinity, Marmalade is a, well, it's a slightly, was a bitter cousin to jam and jelly. Marmalade is basically jam, but it's made exclusively from citrus fruits like oranges. Do they have grapefruit marmalade? I don't know. And it includes the fruit rind and the peel, and that's what gives it those chewy, those little strands. I guess you'd call them chewy ribbons, and that signature tangy bite from marmalade. So juice from jelly, whole fruit for jam, and citrus peel for marmalade. Now you know what I learned on Google as I perused the shelves at Publix supermarket just a few days ago. I'm Jeff Bressler, and I am perusing another record to play for you now here on the weekly edition of the Make Believe Ballroom. And the record I have perused and placed on the turntable is this lively piece by Midge Williams.

in any language was recorded during a prolific four-track studio session on June the 10th, 1938, in New York City for Vocalion Records. Midge Williams and her jazz jesters, and those jesters over the time, Midge had that group included Glenn Miller, Charlie Shavers, Buster Bailey, and the like, and really established Midge Williams as a top jazz vocalist. So much so that she literally, right after that four-track studio session, made the decision to stop fronting her own recording groups and instead joined Louis Armstrong's orchestra as their featured female vocalist, touring with him for a few years until 1941. But strangely, no recordings were ever made of her singing with Louis Armstrong's orchestra. Kind of strange, kind of bizarre. Let's listen to another record by Midge Williams, recorded during that four-track session.

Midge Williams and her Jazz Jesters with Where in the World, recorded during the Vocalion session. I spoke about a few minutes ago on June the 10th, 1938. Where in the World with the wonderful vocalist, Midge Williams. And friends, no matter where in the world you are, one thing is for certain. You're listening to the one, the only, the original Make Believe Ballroom, America's third longest running musical radio program. And I am Jeff Bressler, and thank you so much for joining me today. Let's spin another disc and then a movie review.

Recorded for Victor Records in New York City on February the 16th, 1939, Peckin' with the Penguins, Tommy Dorsey and his orchestra. And what a pleasant tune that was. And I watched a pleasant movie on YouTube a few days ago, probably the 100th time I've seen it. So let's hop into the make-believe ballroom time machine and head straight back to 1941 to look at a true masterpiece from the big band era. And I'm talking about 20th Century Fox's Winter Wonderland musical, Sun Valley Serenade. Now, if you're looking for a deep, complex plot, don't go to YouTube, because you might want to look elsewhere. The story is light and makes little sense. It's about a band adopting a Norwegian war refugee as a publicity stunt, that band being Glenn Miller and his orchestra. So they expect a 10-year-old child, but instead out steps a three-time Olympic gold medalist ice skater, Sonja Henie. And as in many movies of the era, a romantic triangle quickly spins out of control between Sonja Henie, a handsome piano player, played by John Payne, and a glamorous band singer. And that is it. I can't remember much more except for the great music that came out of that film and having the chance to see the 1941 version of the Glenn Miller Orchestra performing on screen. And perform they did with an amazing dance number by Dorothy Dandridge and the Nicholas Brothers. And what song did the Nicholas Brothers dance to?

On Bluebird Records, Chattanooga Choo Choo by Glenn Miller and his orchestra, vocal by Tex Beneke, and the Four Modernaires. 9 weeks at number one for that huge Miller hit from the film we are discussing, Sun Valley Serenade. And as we have discussed many times over the years on this program, Chattanooga Choo Choo, the first million-selling recording to be officially recognized with the awarding of a gold record, Chattanooga Choo Choo. Another Miller classic now from the movie.

On Bluebird Records, In the Mood by Glenn Miller and his orchestra, recorded back in August of 1939. Many say, and I have to agree, the most recognizable track of the swing era. And the record spent an amazing 3 months of early 1940 as the number one most played jukebox hit in America. Let's play one more Miller standard that the orchestra played in the movie Sun Valley Serenade.

The iconic Glenn Miller hit, Moonlight Serenade, recorded on April 4th, 1939, during the band's third Bluebird recording session. So folks, head to YouTube when you have a free moment and see these wonderful Miller standards performed on the screen by Glenn Miller and his orchestra in Sun Valley Serenade. I'm Jeff Bressler, and you are listening to the Make Believe Ballroom. To reach me, I'm Jeff at makebelieveballroomradio.com. That's Jeff at makebelieveballroomradio.com. And I got a note from Madge from the Sarasota Make Believe Ballroom condo group, who for many years, and this is so cool, listened to the ballroom at the pool of their condo in Sarasota each and every Saturday morning. And that's so great. So Madge asked for an Inkspot song that is not played very often. And for you guys in Sarasota, hopefully the weather is pool weather. Here is said requested Inkspot's tune.

Recorded on February the 5th, 1937, for Decca Records. That was the Ink Spots and a lightly played song, Yes Sir. That record spun at the request of Madge and the Saturday Morning Condo Pool Group in Sarasota, Florida. And guys, if it's not too hot, how about some coffee at the pool?

From Decca Records in 1941, the Inkspots with one of their big hits, Java Jive. Why don't I stick with a few more male vocal groups like the Delta Rhythm Boys?

From Decca Records, Just a Sittin' and a Rockin'. It's a Duke Ellington tune, here by the Delta Rhythm Boys, recorded July the 9th, 1945. The Delta Rhythm Boys, who performed as a group for over 50 years. And if you think 50 years together might be some sort of record, try 57 years.

Tiger.

0: A smash hit by the Mills Brothers on their debut Brunswick release. And it says on the label of this record, no musical instruments or mechanical devices used in this recording other than one guitar. Hard to believe. From Brunswick Records, Tiger Rag by the Mills Brothers, recorded in New York City, October the 9th, 1931. So we had 50 years for the Delta Rhythm Boys, 57 years for the Mills Brothers performing. How about a group of male vocalists who have been around for over 90 years?
1: And now, the Golden Gate Quartet.

0: lads, and I'm telling you, they were white men, black men on the beam. A real solid all-American team. He had tall men, small men, fat and lean. The fighting is true that you've ever seen. Every creed and color and every belief.
1: From an Eskimo to an Indian chief.
0: He had a Sergeant Swenson, a Captain Kelly, Corporal Rosen and a Cook Morelli, Lieutenant Jackson and a Private Joe. Then the general said, let's hit the road.
2: We'll jump.
1: 2, 3, 4. Remember, boys, we gotta win the war. Sent the private to the general road.
0: Jack, my

The General Jumped at Dawn by the Golden Gate Quartet, recorded as a soundie back in 1944. The Gospel-Oriented Quartet, founded in 1934 and still performing as a group, albeit with different vocalists today. The Golden Gate Quartet.

0: Recorded on Parlophone Records in London on May the 26th, 1944, Harry Parry and his orchestra with Boogie Bounce. And folks, we are out of time. Big hand on the big bull of a clock here in the Crystal Studio is approaching the top of the hour. Thanks so much for joining me today. 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

Hello there. You're listening to Somos from their 2019 Prison on a Hill album. That is My Way to You. And thank you, Joey, for that wonderful Kickin' It Worldwide promo. Love that song. My late son, Phil Haggerty, on synth, drums, and guitar. Mike Ferrantino on guitar, bass guitar, and lyrics and vocals. Justin Hanna, guitar as well. It's Rick Haggerty with Kickin' It Worldwide, recording in my home studio. Thank you so much for tuning in. Please follow, if you would, Kickin' It Worldwide on Facebook. That's facebook.com/RickHaggertyVictor. Haggerty is spelled H-A-G-G-E-R-T-Y. And follow me on Instagram at @KickinItWorldwide. And Blue Sky as well. I've got another outstanding show for you. I'm featuring the coolest new tune drop highlights as always. And again, live music events, information, and songs. Other related tunes from late September 2026. This is volume 136 of my series of new music drops. I'm going to be bringing you Climate Connections as well. I'm on YouTube or archive.org. You'll see a video or audio of many of my past shows. Well, global music releases and live music events are happening right about now. In late September, there are many notable releases. And let's see what we've got. Festivals here in September. Americana Fest in Nashville, featuring multiple live performances. That's pretty cool. And Reaper Bond Festival in Hamburg, Germany, with diverse live acts through late September. Hannah Cole, the Switchbacks Tour. Hollow Hand, their Wish Road South. And Amsterdam Dance Event in Amsterdam, Netherlands. And Womex 2026 in Las Palmas de Gran Canaria. Well, let's see what else we have. We've got Americana Fest in Nashville. And, yeah, I think I mentioned the other ones as well. Well, we've got music coming out, right? Harry Styles, Together Together. Well, that's a tour, too. 50 shows, including New York City, London, Amsterdam, São Paulo, Mexico City, Melbourne, and Sydney. The weekend tour is after hours till dawn in Mexico, Brazil, UK, Germany, France, Netherlands, Italy, Spain, Sweden, and Portugal. Ariana Grande, the Eternal Sunshine Tour, USA and Canada and UK. And Bad Bunny, Latin America, Europe, and Australia tours. Well, that's what's going on. And you're going to hear a whole bunch of new music throughout my show. So that will be upcoming. In this set, you're going to hear Friendly Fires and Gotts Street Park. Friendly Fires are an English indie dance band from St. Albans, Hertfordshire, known for blending music and alternative rock with shimmering electronic synths and club-ready house rhythms, formed in 2006 by childhood friends, vocalist, keyboardist Ed McFarlane and guitarist Ed Gibson. We'll also hear Gotts Street Park. That's a lead-based music trio and production collective known for their cinematic, vintage-inspired soul, jazz, and alternative R&B sound. Band members include Josh Crocker on bass and production, Tom Henry on keys, and Joe Harris on guitar. Well, thank you so much for joining me and Kickin' It Worldwide. I consider it a wonderful, vital journey of musical discovery. I hope you do as well. Such a pleasure to be with you. Why don't you just now sit back and enjoy the music. Here we go.

All right. Favorite Kind of Girl. There we go. Got Street Park with Flicka. That's from their 2020 Volume 2 album. And we heard their brand new single, Flowers. And that was Got Street Park with Pip Millet. Before that, we heard Friendly Fires. Two brand new singles, Lose All Your Friends and Magnetic. All right, let's go on to our next set. I've got Sorcha Richardson, Harry Styles, The Weeknd, and Ariana Grande. All out on tour, pretty much. Sorcha is an Irish singer-songwriter from Dublin and grew up in Dalkey. She formed the first band that she was in at age 10 with school friends. Well, she went over to Brooklyn, New York to study creative writing, and then back to Dublin in late 2017. She played at the Longitude Festival and was named one of RTE 2FM's Rising Artists, and she's worked with the Irish band All Twins. Her debut album, First Prize Bravery, by the way, on the theme of negotiating friendships and relationships, quote-unquote, was released in 2019 and nominated for the Choice Music Prize. And she collaborated with others on the single Butterflies. And in 2019, of part of the Three Island Made by Music campaign, she released her second album, Smiling Like an Idiot, 2022. Harry Styles is an English singer, songwriter, and actor. His career began in 2010 as part of One Direction, the boy band from the British X Factor. And Styles had a debut solo album in 2017 and had the number one single, Sign of the Times. His second album, Fine Line, set the biggest ever first week sales by an English male artist in the United States in 2019. And let's see, the fourth single, Watermelon Sugar, topped the U.S. Billboard Hot 100. His third album, Harry's House, received the Grammy Award for Album of the Year in 2022. With its lead single, As It Was, becoming the world's largest selling single of the year, and so on and so forth. He's got 6 Brit Awards, 3 Grammy Awards, 2 Ivor Novello Awards, 3 American Music Awards, 4 MTV Music Video Awards, and so on and so forth. And Styles contributes to various charities and advocates for gender, racial, and LGBTQ equality. Rick Haggerty here, featuring the coolest new tune drop highlights, live music events and songs, other related tunes as well from late September. Let's get back to the music. Thanks so much for tuning in.

All right, there we go. Little Harry Styles. That is American Girls, of course, and Aperture before that, both from the 2026 Kiss All the Time Disco Occasionally album. We also heard from Sorcha Richardson, two brand new tunes from the 2026 Draw the Outline album. We heard Grenadine and Illinois again. Thank you, Harry and Sorcha, and thank you, Brett Biscay, for the Kickin' It Worldwide promo. Fine musician in her own right. Coming up, I've got Ariana Grande, The Weeknd, and Bad Bunny. Ariana, of course, remember her being the favorite performer of my former middle school student. God, that was like 11 years ago, so she's been around, right? American singer, songwriter, and actress known for her 4-octave vocal range. Extends into the whistle register. She's an influential figure in pop music. Rolling Stone and Billboard have deemed Grande one of the greatest artists in history, while Time included her in the world's 100 most influential people, 2016 and 2019. Yeah, so that was 10 years ago. Grande's career began as a teenager in Broadway, in the Broadway musical 13 in 2008. And she gained prominence as Cat Valentine in the Nickelodeon TV series Victorious and its spinoff Sam and Cat. And she released her debut album in 2013, Yours Truly, a retro-inspired pop and R&B record that debuted atop the Billboard 200. And her albums have just gone on and on from there. The Weeknd is a Canadian singer, songwriter, record producer, and actor, celebrated for his genre-blending R&B, pop, and synthwave sound, falsetto vocals, and cinematic aesthetics. Rising from anonymous mixtapes like House of Balloons, Thursday, and Echoes of Silence in 2011, he gained fame with multi-platinum albums, including Beauty Behind the Madness, Starboy, and After Hours. And his recent works, Dawn FN and Hurry Up Tomorrow, completed an acclaimed album trilogy. He's won 4 Grammys, 20 Billboard Music Awards, 22 Juno Awards, and surpassed 100 million Spotify listeners. Set the record for the highest grossing tour by a male artist. Okay. Last in the set, we're going to hear Bad Bunny, Puerto Rican rapper, singer, and record producer. I remember him from the Super Bowl halftime show this past Super Bowl, February of 2026. He's been broadening the international appeal of Latin urban music. He includes elements of salsa, rock, and other Latin genres to his recordings. And he was selected for the Forbes 30 Under 30 list and is an honoree in the music category. And he has been on the U.S. Billboard Hot 100 number one single with I Like It with Cardi B and J Balvin. And the top 5 single, Mia, featuring Drake. Bad Bunny's debut studio album was ranked among Rolling Stone's 500 greatest albums of all time. Rick Haggerty here. Thank you so much for tuning in to Kickin' It Worldwide. I'm at rickkarma15@gmail.com. If you've got music to share, if you got thoughts to share, comments, rickkarma15@gmail.com. I'm always looking for new stuff. I get a lot of it sent my way, and I try to get as much as I can on the air. Thanks so much for tuning in. Send it along.

0: Why do so many fires seem to ignite during windy, red flag conditions? The truth is not that there are more fires when it's windy, it's that wind makes them faster and more dangerous. Winds not only push the fire, but they also dry out fuels, provide more oxygen for the fire to grow, and spread embers farther in front of the main body of the fire, making containment efforts much more difficult. This is why extreme winds can quickly turn small fires into major disasters. In the first week of January alone, there have already been more than 55 wildfires, with several of them forcing major evacuations. So remember, it's not about how fires start, it's about how quickly they can spread when the conditions are just right. Even at this time of the year, it's important to remember it only takes one spark to start a wildfire, and preparedness is essential.
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1: You're listening to Kickin' It Worldwide with Rick Haggerty. Thanks for tuning in.

All right, there we go. That was La Canción, J Balvin and Bad Bunny from the 2019 Oasis album. They are touring, of course. At least Bad Bunny, that's for sure. You heard that at the beginning of the show. If you tuned into my first hour, this is Rick Haggerty with Kicking It Worldwide, featuring the coolest new tune drop highlights, live music events, and other related tunes and music from late September 2026. And if you were here for, we also heard Ariana Grande, Hate That I Made You Love Me, and One Last Time, the former being from her 2026 Petals album, and the latter from her 2014 My Everything Deluxe album. And thank you, Dan Williams, for that wonderful Kickin' It Worldwide promo. And if you heard the ending of my first hour, you would have heard also The Weeknd with Jenny and Lily Rose Depp, one of the girls from the Highlights, 2024 Highlights album, and Ariana Grande and The Weeknd, the 2025 single, Love Me Harder. All right, we're going to go on to my next set, having said all that. And I've got Hollow Hand and Hannah Cole. Going to focus on Hollow Hand this time. Brighton-based folk rock indie project led by singer-songwriter Max Kinghorn Mills, known for his melodic, hook-driven songwriting and a blend of folk pop, country rock, and psychedelic pop influences. And Hollow Hand was formed in Brighton and has since released three studio albums: Ancestral Lands 2017, Star Chamber 2020, and Your Own Adventure 2023. And the latter receiving widespread critical acclaim. Rick Haggerty again. Thank you so much for tuning in. Let's get right back to the music. Oh, and by the way, think about who you can empower or support or include or reach out to give support. So many people are suffering and hurting. Let's see if we can be vehicles of helping others as we help ourselves. Let's think about that one. Here we go.

All right, there we go. That was Hannah Cole with the song Mirror, of course, from the 2024 Glisten EP. We also heard her brand new single, Mechanical Bull. And before that, two brand new singles from Hollow Hand. That was Here Are the Tulips and I Turned My Back on the World. So let's not do that, but again, let's face the world, face our problems, and help others with theirs as we work through our own, right? That's what I was talking about right before the break. In our next set, we're going on to, this is Lorelei and Bonobo. And let's focus on both, actually. This is Lorelei, primarily the solo project of Nate Amos, with occasional contributions from family and collaborators. And Bonobo is Simon Charles Green, an English musician, producer, and DJ celebrated for blending down-tempo new jazz world music and club influences with live instrumentation. And he debuted with Animal Magic in 2000. And he has had albums entitled Black Sands Migration, Fragments, and Earned the Brit and Grammy nominations, chart success, and millions of sales. Renowned for immersive live shows with a full band. He's headlined Glastonbury, Coachella, and venues like Sydney Opera House. 2026, he released his 8th album, Distance and Static, following his award-winning score for the anime Lazarus. Rick Haggerty here with Kicking It Worldwide. Hey, thanks so much for being here. I'm thrilled to be doing the show and bringing it to you. Again, Ricky Karma15@gmail.com if you want to send music or give me feedback or ideas for music as well. Here we go.

All right. Well, how about that? We heard Fire on the Water from Bonobo and Aruf Aftab. That was from the 2026 Distance in the Static album. We also heard their tune, Always on Your Side. Wow, how soothing was that? My goodness. We kicked off the set with This is Lorelei from their brand new album, The Singer in My Band. We heard Watching Heaven Fall and Billy Came Back. We're on to our last set of new music drops / live music performances. I've got Hercules and Love Affair, along with Jennifer Loveless. And the former is an American electronic dance music project founded by DJ, singer, composer, and producer Andy Butler in 2004. Known for its rotating cast of vocalists and musicians, it blends house, disco, techno, new disco, and synth pop. Their 2008 debut featuring Anoni on Blind earned critical acclaim and topped dance charts. Subsequent albums like Blue Songs, The Feast of the Broken Heart, Omneon, and In Amber showcased evolving sounds and collaborations with those of the likes of John Grant and Sharon Van Etten. In Amber was named Album of the Year 2022 by the Arts Desk. Jennifer Loveless, if you didn't know, is a Toronto-based, Berlin-based DJ, producer, and songwriter whose music spans psychedelic house, lo-fi house, and emotive club sounds. Known for her versatile, quote-unquote, cheeky yet deep style, Loveless was born in Toronto and has lived between Canada, Australia, and Europe over the past two decades. Her work has been featured in Residential Advisor, Pitchfork, Bandcamp, and Mixbag. And she's been named to Beatport's quote-unquote next class of 2026. Rick Haggerty here featuring the coolest new tune drop highlights, other music-related tunes, live music events from late September. Fall is right around the corner. Hope you're thinking about, at least in our part of the world, apple picking and fun stuff like that. Thanks so much for tuning in. If you're new to Kickin' It Worldwide, welcome. And if you've listened to the past, welcome back. Here we go.

0: All right, there we go. That was In Touch Again, Jennifer Loveless, brand new single. For that, we heard Heaven featuring Ferris Bhadwan. That was Hercules and Love Affair with Ferris from the 2026 Danseur album. And we kicked it off with My Journey again. Hercules and Love Affair, Hips and Lips this time from the same album. Well, I hope you've enjoyed this run of new music drops. I'll be back with much more of Kicking It Worldwide. Please do keep it locked, and thanks again for tuning in.
1: I'm Dr. Anthony Lizerwitz, and this is Climate Connections. Structures called oyster castles are now protecting a South Carolina coastline from erosion. In Laurel Bay, a community with many military families from the nearby Marine Corps base, homes and a park sit right next to Port Royal Sound. But over time, coastal salt marshes and uplands along this coast have eroded away, and climate change is expected to make the problem worse.
2: With increasing levels of water and sea level rise, increasing storm events, we're seeing that erosion is exacerbated.
1: Susanna Massillon Hopkins is with the Nature Conservancy. The nonprofit partnered with federal agencies to protect Laurel Bay with oyster castles. These blocks stack on top of each other to create a wall along the shoreline that breaks up waves and reduces erosion. When complete next month, it will be 2,000 feet long. The wall will provide habitat for oysters, a vital coastal species. And as the animals attach to it over time, they'll build the wall into a reef that can grow higher as sea levels rise. Hopkins says at the oldest section of the wall, they've already seen sediment fill back in, grass regrow, and plenty of oysters.
2: It's really inspirational to see it work, and it's great that we can already talk about the benefits that it's providing.
1: Climate Connections is produced by the Yale Center for Environmental Communication. To learn more about climate change, visit climateconnections.org.
0: 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We're going to move on to our enlightening quote. This is by the late, great, former president of the Soka Gakkai Buddhist Organization, of which I'm a part, Daisaku Ikeda, locatable at sokaglobal.org/resources/daily-encouragement. Quote, one always feels uncertain when facing new challenges, but the key to growth is to overcome that fear and press onward step by step, unquote. Thank you, Daisaku Ikeda. A lot of truth in that as well. Well, I hope you've enjoyed my show. And if you could follow Kicking It Worldwide, this is a completely volunteer effort. I'm at facebook.com/RickHaggertyVictor. Haggerty is spelled H-A-G-G-E-R-T-Y. On Instagram, it's @KickingIt_Worldwide and Blue Sky as well. Hope to get you right here next week for another stellar edition of Kicking It Worldwide. Have a great week. And I'm going to close it out with Jim Croce, who passed away in September 1973, the great American singer-songwriter, and I've got You Don't Mess Around With Jim. Thanks again for tuning in, and I hope you're able to get out and enjoy this, at least in our hemisphere, the fall weather. And if you're driving around, please do drive safely. As I mentioned, I drive the speed limit. Saves on gas, and you know, it's out of control at this point, the prices, and it's a lot safer. So again, have a fabulous week. Here we go.

It's time to put a glide back in your stride and hitch a ride to the soulful side with Upfront Soul. I am your host, Sanguine Fromage. It's a pleasure to be back with you, bringing you those soulful sounds to which I hope you are prepared to get down. There has been a lot of listener excitement about Curtis Mayfield, so we're bringing you back for another round here, opening up the show with Kung Fu from Sweet Exorcists.

Some Stevie Wonder for you there. You haven't done nothing. That's Unfulfillingness's first finale. The Ebony Rhythm Band, Drugs Aren't Cool, the instrumental version. That's on Cold Heat, Heavy Funk Rarities. At the top of the set, we heard from the late, the great Curtis Mayfield, Kung Fu, from Sweet Exorcist. And as always, we start the show with Joan Armatrading, Back to the Night. Next up, live from the Felt Forum, it's Deodato. Was September 13th here on Upfront Soul. If there's anything you want to hear, you know what to do. 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

some new music featuring Nigerian disco icon Steve Monite. That was Hold Me Tonight from Psy Galaxy. The EP is called Okere. Deodato before that, September 13th from Live at the Felt Forum, the 2001 concert. I am Sanguine Fromage, so honored you are joining me here for Upfront Soul. Next up, Smokey Robinson, the sweet one when the words from your heart get caught up in your throat.

Dyke and the Blazers there with one of the songs I've collected as many versions of as I can find. You Are My Sunshine. My grandma sang it to me. My mom sang it to me. Now I sing it to my children. It's pretty sweet. Tyrone Ashley's Funky Music Machine. In the middle, I Want My Baby Back, the instrumental. You can find that on Let Me Be Your Man. And we started out with Smokey Robinson and the Miracles, When the Words from Your Heart Get Caught Up in Your Throat. Next, we're going to hear a set for my boy, Teddy, getting started with none other than Little Richard, Ready Teddy. Love you, my bear. Thanks for listening.

0: say that mobile hair for you, baby.
1: Sending that set out to my boy, Teddy. Sam Cooke, his favorite soul singer. Nothing can change this love. Horace Silver in the middle, the preacher. And we started the set with Little Richard, Ready Teddy. We love you. Thanks for being our kid. I am Sanguine Fromage, and I'm grateful, as I am each and every week, that you are here with me for Upfront Soul. A couple of hours of my favorite funk soul and jazz tunes. I hope you're digging them too. Next, we will hear from the Kashmir Stage Band, straight out of Texas, with Keep Doing It.

0: Tony Sarfo and the funky Afro CB with I Beg, and that is on Afrobeat Airways Volume 2 Return Flight to Ghana. New music from Kaleta with Cronin in the middle, Awe, just dropped in the past week, and be on the lookout for more, lots more new music from Kaleta, he tells me. It's going to be a couple of singles out every month in this coming year. So stay tuned. You'll hear them all on Upfront Soul. Kashmir Stage Band started that set with Keep Doing It. Well, I hope you'll keep doing it. Keep listening to Upfront Soul. I'll be back at you with 60 minutes more of funk, soul, and jazz in just a moment.
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0: Welcome once again to Upfront Soul. I'm your host, Sanguine Fromage, laying down the soulful sounds to which I hope you are getting down. We're going to get started on the music in this hour with Syl Johnson. And the song is called Try Me.

That was the San Francisco Christian Center with The Promise. And you can find that on Sounds of the San Francisco Christian Center. Check it out. It's certainly an unusual take on gospel music. Sunny and the Sunliners in the middle with Smile Now, Cry Later from Mr. Brown-Eyed Soul. And we started out with Syl Johnson, Try Me, a 1967 version from Syl Johnson, the Complete Twinight Singles. And that is out on Numero Group. And I believe they have another box set of his out that I need to get my hands on, called Syl Johnson, The Complete Mythology. Nina Simone, Come By Here, Good Lord, from It Is Finished.

Ben Branch and the Operation Breadbasket Choir with Yield Not to Temptation from the Chess album Last Request, of course referring to Dr. Martin Luther King Jr.'s Last Request, which was for Take My Hand, Precious Lord, which is also found on that album. Of course, Ben Branch traveled with Dr. King to many events, providing music. Al Green in the middle, Stop and Check Myself from Backup Train, and we started out with Nina Simone, Come By Here, Good Lord, from It Is Finished. I am Sanguine Fromage. If there's anything you'd like to hear, or maybe you've got a question or a dedication to send out, please drop me a line at upfrontsoul@gmail.com. Next, the Queen of Soul, Aretha Franklin, from one of my favorite albums of all time, certainly my favorite gospel album, hands down, Amazing Grace, which is a live double album. There's also a movie put out finally a couple years ago that's really worth seeking out. We're going to hear You'll Never Walk Alone.

devotedly asking the musical question, "Who may your lover be?" from the chess box set. Carla Thomas with "Move On, Drifter" from Comfort Me. And we started out with Aretha Franklin, "You'll Never Walk Alone" from Amazing Grace. Gonna turn to Richie Havens. Such an amazing, amazing soul and an amazing musician. So thankful I got to see him in concert several times, talk to him once. He just radiated. I'm still so sorry that he is gone from the physical plane. We're going to hear possibly my favorite song of his called "The Dolphins" here on Upfront Soul.

Linda Lindell there with What a Man. BlackRock, Yeah Yeah, and at the beginning of the set, Richie Havens bringing us The Dolphins. Well, I hope you are enjoying Up Front, so we got time for one more special request for Chihiro and all the other Japanese funk fans, Neko Kokoko, Emo, Iris. You all know who you are. It's Enrichery with Oh from Love Fader.

We just heard in Richery with Oh from Love Faders fading out this edition of Upfront Soul. Thank you all for your listening ears. I hope you'll tune in again next week. Stay tuned to this great radio station, and always do remember, if you get knocked down, don't stay down. Get up and get down. Get up if you've tripped over your tongue, and still get down. 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

0: of journalism in Berlin, Germany. This is Democracy Now!
1: The state of Tennessee has shown us again that they are not capable of carrying out an execution consistent with basic human dignity. Last night was not just inefficient, it was cruel, and it was torturous.
0: In Tennessee, death row prisoner Krista Pike remains in critical condition after surviving two lethal injections during a botched execution. We'll speak to a journalist who witnessed what happened and the director of the Cornell Center on the Death Penalty Worldwide. Then massacre at Minab, the school that became a grave. Drop Site News is out with a major investigation and film about the U.S. bombing of a school in the southern Iranian city of Minab in February, the first day of the U.S. and Israeli war in Iran. The bombing killed at least 156 people. 120 of the victims were children. 26 were teachers, all women. We'll speak to reporter Jeremy Scahill and air excerpts of Drop Site's film featuring survivors, teachers, first responders, parents, and witnesses.
2: Plaster was falling, the ground was shaking, and at that moment, I just looked at my preschool girls and my son, and I said to myself, it's over. Now is the time when we go under the rubble. It's going to fall now. Then there were no more sounds. The class was full of smoke and dust. I told my son, Yassin, run and open the door. Let's get out.
0: All that and more coming up. Welcome to Democracy Now!, democracynow.org, The War and Peace Report. I'm Amy Goodman. In Tennessee, Krista Pike remains in critical condition, hospitalized after surviving two lethal injections Wednesday. Her legal team is calling on the Republican Governor Bill Lee to reduce Pike's sentence to life in prison and call the botched execution, quote, cruel and torturous, unquote. Krista Pike was still breathing after she was strapped to a gurney and injected with two syringes of pentobarbital as prison officials attempted to kill her for more than 2 hours. This is Pike's attorney, Randy Spivey, speaking Thursday.
1: The state of Tennessee has shown us again that they are not capable of carrying out an execution consistent with basic human dignity. Last night was not just inefficient, it was cruel, and it was torturous. It was also predictable. Krista's legal team told the state of Tennessee and the court that her medical conditions would cause her to suffer an agonizing death. The state and the court dismissed Krista's concerns.
0: Krista Pike would have been the first woman executed in Tennessee in 200 years. Her story's renewed debate on sentencing reform as Pike was just 18 years old when she was convicted of murder in 1995 and sentenced to death. She's also a survivor of childhood sexual abuse. The UN's Human Rights Office has urged Tennessee not to pursue another execution attempt. This is Ravina Shamdasani, UN Human Rights spokesperson.
3: The death penalty has no place in any society, and Krista Pike's case lays bare the multiple reasons why capital punishment should be abolished. Her prolonged suffering is abhorrent and cruel. Key fair trial questions remain unresolved. We call on the state authorities not to pursue any further attempts to execute Krista Pike.
0: The Pentagon is deploying a third aircraft carrier strike group and up to 10,000 U.S. Marines to the Middle East. The USS Theodore Roosevelt carrier and the USS Macon Island amphibious ready group left the port of San Diego this week, are expected to be positioned near Iran by the end of November. They'll add to about 50,000 U.S. military personnel already in the region. In an interview with Time magazine published Thursday, President Trump said renewed large-scale strikes on Iran were possible after the November midterm elections. Meanwhile, ships continue to come under fire while transiting the Strait of Hormuz, with five vessels reportedly struck by projectiles in just 72 hours. On Thursday, a supertanker with a capacity of 2.5 million barrels of oil caught fire after it was hit off the coast of Oman. The Saudi-led military alliance fighting Houthi militias in Yemen said Thursday it intercepted four drones launched over southern Saudi Arabia. The alliance accused the Houthis of targeting an electric power station in the holy city of Medina, a charge the Houthis denied. Meanwhile, there were reports of loud explosions in the Houthi-controlled city of Sana'a overnight as Yemen government forces carried out airstrikes. The International Organization for Migration, more than 145,000 people have been displaced in Yemen since the conflict escalated in June. In the United Kingdom said Thursday they'd arrested a 25-year-old British-Iranian dual national in London following a security incident at RAF Fairford Air Base on Sunday. The UK has allowed the US to launch attacks on Iran from the air base since March. Authorities did not name the man who's being held on suspicion of terrorist acts, the same charge levied against five British nationals who were arrested outside RAF Fairford, then released on bail. On Thursday, British Prime Minister Andy Burnham said his government had strong indications of Iranian involvement in the incident. But exactly what took place outside the airbase remains unclear. A police search of vans being used by the men turned up no signs of explosives. However, the vans did contain empty barrels, large tanks, siphoning pumps and fuel, leading to widespread speculation that the men were stealing petrol rather than plotting an attack. In Texas, Wilbur Rafael Garces Perez, the 28-year-old Venezuelan asylum seeker who was shot by an ICE agent in Austin, has finally received surgery to remove the bullet from his back. The bullet remained jammed in his body for 11 days, causing severe pain. Garces Perez was transferred between an ICE jail and the hospital multiple times and had lost movement on his left side. The shooting by ICE agents earlier this month came as Garces Perez made deliveries for DoorDash. Garces Perez now faces federal criminal charges. In related news, Associated Press reports ICE has banned high-speed car chases. Vehicle pursuits and traffic stops involving U.S. officers have been under heavy scrutiny as agents have fired their guns more than a dozen times in these encounters since Trump returned to office. At least four people have been killed, including 52-year-old Mexican father Lorenzo Salgado Araujo, fatally shot in Houston in July, and several others wounded. In Minneapolis, the family of Renee Good filed a pair of federal civil rights lawsuits on Thursday over her fatal shooting at the hands of ICE agent Jonathan Ross during mass deportation sweeps in January. One lawsuit seeks to hold the U.S. government accountable under the Tort Claims Act, alleging wrongful death, negligence, and emotional distress. A second lawsuit names ICE agent Jonathan Ross and several top current and former Trump administration officials, including Stephen Miller and Kristi Noem. It accuses them of a conspiracy to interfere with the civil rights of Renee Good, as well as Somali and Spanish-speaking immigrants in the Twin Cities. On Thursday, Renee Good's partner, Becca Good, spoke publicly for the first time since the fatal shooting on January 7th.
4: I don't hate the people who took Renee from us, but what I want them to understand is every single day they get to look at their children and their wives and their sisters and know what they took from our family. They took a mother away from her children. They know that, and they will carry it forever.
0: President Trump left the White House for campaign events in Texas and Oklahoma on Thursday, the first of what he says will be 32 days of campaigning right up to Election Day. Trump is opening his tour in states normally considered safe territory for Republicans who fear the president's dismal poll numbers will drag down their chances in the midterm elections. Trump's first stop was a Dallas area truck factory where he rallied support for Texas Attorney General and Republican Senate nominee Ken Paxton, who's polling behind Democrat James Tallarico. No Texas Democrat has won a statewide election in Texas since 1994. According to secretly recorded audio published by the New York Times, Paxton told a group of conservative donors and lobbyists last week that Trump's midterm convention in Dallas had hurt his Senate campaign.
5: When we did that in the convention, it dropped our numbers. Everybody's numbers dropped.
0: Republican-affiliated groups spent $122 million last month alone in support of Ken Paxton's Senate run, including $20 million spent by Donald Trump's super PAC, MAGA, Inc. In September, Paxton told a Texas podcaster he would be unable to compete without money from outside groups.
6: And the only thing that really saves us is that the Supreme Court came along and allowed super PACs. Otherwise, you could not run a race in Texas.
0: In New Jersey, an investigation has revealed a Microsoft Link data center emitted large amounts of toxic air pollution for nearly a year before state regulators stepped in. According to public records obtained by Floodlight and The Guardian, the Data One facility in Vineland operated dozens of gas-fired generators for a combined 46,000 hours in total without required permits. A Rutgers professor estimated the data center emitted about 140 tons of nitrogen oxides, chemicals that produce smog and are linked to asthma, heart attacks, and premature death. In New York, new details have emerged about Cornell University's botched internal investigation into the sexual assault of a 20-year-old undergraduate student on campus in 2024. The unsealed documents include a 120-page transcript of Jane Doe's hours-long sworn statement to Cornell police and a university investigator in which she described feeling increasingly incapacitated and uncomfortable the night she was drugged, assaulted, and gang-raped by seven former and current members of Chi Phi fraternity. She told the investigators, quote, "there was really no escape," unquote. According to the New York Times, Cornell omitted the rape allegation in its report to prosecutors. The case has been reopened following global outcry. On Thursday, New York Governor Kathy Hochul named New York Attorney General Letitia James to serve as special prosecutor in the investigation. James had already begun a review of why Tompkins County District Attorney Matthew Van Houten decided not to pursue criminal charges in the case. Ethiopia shuttered its embassy in Eritrea's capital Asmara on Thursday and named 10 Eritrean diplomats persona non grata after accusing its East African neighbor of arming and supporting rebels in Ethiopia's northern Tigray region. Eritrea responded by severing diplomatic ties with Ethiopia. It's the worst confrontation between the two nations since they signed a peace agreement in 2018, formally ending 20 years of war. The diplomatic conflict erupted hours after drones struck near the headquarters of Ethiopia's military and other sites in Addis Ababa. Reuters reports a source linked to the Tigray People's Liberation Front claimed responsibility on behalf of the rebel group, which last week resumed attacks on government forces for the first time since a 2022 ceasefire ended a devastating civil war. In Brazil, voters are taking to the polls Sunday for a high-stakes election between Brazilian leftist president Luiz Inácio Lula da Silva, who's vying for a fourth term in office, and far-right candidate Flavio Bolsonaro, the son of imprisoned former president Jair Bolsonaro. If no candidate wins more than half the vote in the first round, they'll go to a runoff that's scheduled for October 25th. Lula has warned against attempts to interfere in Brazil's election and threats to democracy by President Trump, who's had a friendly relationship with the Bolsonaros. Though Trump has so far not publicly endorsed Flavio Bolsonaro, he said he's following the election very closely. And in Spain, a fragmented Spanish parliament is set to vote today on a pair of measures to ban evictions until 2030 while protecting the rights of tenants. The measures are expected to fail since the party of Spanish Prime Minister Pedro Sanchez does not hold a majority in the parliament. Sanchez issued the housing decrees in response to public uproar over the eviction of 87-year-old Mari Carmen from her lifelong home in Madrid. Activists have set up large protest encampments in Madrid's Puerta del Sol Square. Their protests have spread to Barcelona and other Spanish cities.
7: It's very important to protest because the problem is very big. There are many people that can't afford rent. Many people, young people, older middle-aged people. Housing is a very big problem. I don't know why this movement didn't start before.
0: And those are some of the headlines. This is Democracy Now!, democracynow.org, The War and Peace Report. I'm Amy Goodman in Berlin. Coming up in Tennessee, death row prisoner Krista Pike remains in critical condition in the hospital after surviving two lethal injections during a botched execution. We'll speak with a witness and one of her lawyers. Stay with us.

0: The World's on Fire by Vera Foster. This is Democracy Now!, democracynow.org, The War and Peace Report. I'm Amy Goodman. Tennessee's Governor Bill Lee has halted all remaining executions this year after a death row prisoner survived two lethal injections Wednesday night. According to her lawyers, Krista Pike was still breathing after she was strapped to a gurney and injected with two syringes of pentobarbital in a botched execution that spanned more than 2 hours. Witnesses say Pike described a burning spot in her arm that felt like it was going to burst. She smiled and laughed, then gasped repeatedly and began snoring, but continued to breathe. She was later taken to the hospital. Tennessee Governor Bill Lee has ordered an independent review of the botched execution, but Krista Pike's attorneys say he should go further and commute her sentence. On Thursday, Krista Pike's attorney, Randy Spivey, addressed reporters during a news conference.
1: Krista is alive right now. We don't have a sense of her prognosis or much update on her health at the moment. But we do know that she is alive right now and receiving life-saving medical care. The state of Tennessee has shown us again that they are not capable of carrying out an execution consistent with basic human dignity. Last night was not just inefficient, it was cruel, and it was torturous. It was also predictable. Krista's legal team told the state of Tennessee and the courts that her medical conditions would cause her to suffer an agonizing death. The state and the court dismissed Krista's concerns. The governor's call for an independent review does not go far enough. After having endured solitary confinement for more than 20 years and a full attempt to kill her by lethal injection, Krista has endured punishment greater than any other person in the history of the American death penalty.
0: Krista Pike's lawyers revealed the execution team went through at least seven needles trying to find a vein, including one that appeared to be bent when it was pulled from her arm. Medical experts say the blistering and burning around the IV insertion sites suggest the pentobarbital may have leaked into the surrounding tissue rather than entering Pike's bloodstream, potentially causing chemical burns. Some experts have raised the possibility the pentobarbital may have degraded or expired, which could have made it less effective. Krista Pike was sentenced to death for a 1995 murder she committed when she was 18 years old. She would have been the first woman executed in Tennessee in 200 years. Wednesday night's attempted execution went forward only after the U.S. Supreme Court lifted a stay by an appeals court, which had paused her execution to consider whether her sentencing had fully weighed mitigating evidence, including severe childhood trauma and neglect, including rape and sexual abuse, and mental illness. Weeks before her botched execution, Pike and her lawyers argued a single dose

0: heading and drowning on my bodily fluid and blood isn't very appealing to me. I'm very remorseful now. I wasn't in the beginning when I first caught this charge. I didn't care what I had done or who I sent it to. The horror of the pain that I caused her family, my codependent families. I've affected this world in such a negative way when all I ever wanted to do was care for people and leave love. I have done the opposite of that, and that pains me.
1: Those were the words of Krista Pike speaking weeks ahead of her botched execution. She was referring to the case of Tennessee death row prisoner Tony Carruthers, who was issued a one-year stay of execution in May after prison officials were unable to find a backup injection vein in another botched execution attempt that left Carruthers suffering and in pain for over an hour. Pike's lawyer said, quote, "We take no pleasure in being right, but the concerns raised by Ms. Pike proved to be true. Difficult vein access, blown veins, degraded pentobarbital, no emergency medical care available when things inevitably go wrong, all under a protocol that remains veiled in secrecy," they say. Well, for more, we're joined by two guests. In Nashville, Tennessee, we're joined by Stephen Hale, criminal justice reporter at the Nashville Banner, author of Death Row Welcomes You, Visiting Hours in the Shadow of the Execution Chamber. He witnessed Krista Pike's box execution on Wednesday evening in Orleans, Massachusetts. We're joined by Sandra Babcock, clinical professor at Cornell Law School, director of the Cornell Center on the Death Penalty Worldwide. She recently co-wrote an article headlined Tennessee Failed Krista Pike Long Before Her Execution Date. We welcome you both to Democracy Now! Let's begin in Nashville. Stephen Hale, you witnessed the attempted execution of Krista Pike. Can you explain what happened?
2: Thanks for having me, Amy. I guess the answer is yes and no. I can tell you what I saw. One of the continuing frustrations of this situation from our perspective as reporters is that we can't explain as much as we'd like to be able to. But I can tell you that, yes, what you described there in your intro is correct. Krista Pike, we understand, was given two rounds of lethal injection drug pentobarbital. I have seen five executions in Tennessee, including the aborted one that you mentioned of Tony Carruthers back in May. And I've never seen anything like what we saw Wednesday night. And a number of the witnesses who were there with me have also seen a number of other lethal injections in this state and others. And it was new to all of us. It was pretty clear early on that things were going wrong. But even then, we didn't know they would go quite as wrong as they did. And it's all been quite disturbing, as you can imagine.
1: Describe what you heard and saw.
2: So you mentioned that Krista Pike was talking and kind of smiling even at times. She was in conversation with her spiritual advisor who was in the room with her. And they, in the early stages of this attempted execution, were repeating a kind of prayer mantra. They were saying, "May you be at peace, may you be at peace, may you be kind and gentle to yourself." At one point, she looked over in our direction at the window that we were sitting behind, and she said to the people behind the glass, and she repeated that again, "May you be at peace." But it wasn't long after that the drugs were administered, and even at a certain point we saw what we understand to be a signal in the execution chamber that the drugs had been fully administered. And even after that point, she was still moving her body, she was still talking to her spiritual advisor, and that continued long after we expected it to. What then happened was obviously a very long process, but the curtain was drawn twice. And for your viewers to understand, that's normally only done right before the person is declared dead. In this case, the curtain was closed while we all knew she was still alive and we could still hear her breathing, snoring, kind of struggling. And it was then her spiritual advisor was pulled out of the execution chamber. We waited there in the dark for a bit, and then the prison officials came and brought the spiritual advisor back into the execution chamber so that they could try again. And that's when they gave her a second round of pentobarbital. We continued to hear her snoring, at times saw her, you know, kind of opening her mouth wide, almost as if gasping, but without making a sound. And then at a certain point, the curtain was closed again. And I repeat, It was closed while we could still hear her and knew she was alive. And we sat there for around 50 minutes, listening to the sound of her snoring quite loudly, breathing.

0: in strained breaths, but with no information about what was or wasn't going on behind the curtain.
1: As we watch the news conference, Secretary Babcock, you're one of the attorneys for Krista Pike. The attorneys called for the governor to commute Krista's sentence. The governor's announced independent review was described as insufficient without greater transparency and preservation of record, of records. Can you talk about the legal recourse you have right now? I mean, my understanding is Krista Hale is in the hospital in critical condition. They're trying to keep her alive, and if they succeed and she's sent back to the prison, they will try to kill her again?
2: The most Sandra important Babcock, thing right now
1: can you
2: is
1: hear me?
2: Pulls. I can hear you. Can you hear me?
1: Yes, I can. Go ahead.
2: I can hear you. Can you hear me? Okay. The most important thing right now is that Krista pulls through this. We still don't know what her prognosis is. And we are all waiting to see, and that is the primary concern. But in the meantime, the governor must immediately commute her death sentence. Krista Pike, as Mr. Spivey said a few minutes ago, has just experienced the most agonizing attempt at lethal injection in the country's history. And it's important to remember that Krista should never have been in this position. She should never have been sentenced to death in the first place. She was an 18-year-old kid, an immature 18-year-old, who was just a year after a violent rape, which was the last of three different men who had raped her in the course of her childhood and adolescence. She was not receiving medication for post-traumatic stress disorder and bipolar disorder at the time of this crime, which she committed with her abusive boyfriend at the time. There are so many reasons why she never should have been in that execution chamber in the first place. And on top of that, the state of Tennessee had always accused her of fabricating these accounts of childhood sexual abuse and rape. They called her a liar, a pathological liar. They said that she was promiscuous. They said that basically she had invited it or invented it. In fact, her sexual assaults were documented by police reports, court records, hospital records. She actually reported them, unlike most rape victims. And after decades of denying the truth of her suffering, the state just last month finally admitted that she had that it did not dispute her history as a survivor of unimaginable sexual violence. We tried to get the courts to stop her execution, and the Sixth Circuit agreed, and they halted it. And the state immediately appealed, and the Supreme Court vacated that stay over the dissents of three justices who said, we must recognize that we are not infallible and that there is a risk of irretrievable harm if this execution goes forward. Their concerns were ignored. The state of Tennessee plowed ahead. As you said at the top of the hour, and as Mr. Spivey explained, the state was on notice about her medical condition. All of these facts were known to the courts. This case represents a colossal failure, not only of the lethal injection process, but of the legal architecture that is supposed to ensure that people do not suffer a torturous death at the hands of the state.
1: Sandra Babcock, Tennessee's Governor Bill Lee has halted all remaining executions this year. You're having a governor's election this year, and one of the candidates, the Republican Senator Marsha Blackburn, who's running for governor, has said many times on the campaign trail she wants executions to happen quicker and she wants to use the electric chair. Can you respond?
2: Well, I'm not a Tennessean, and I will not be voting in the election, but what I think about that statement is that it is typical of politicians who are seeking to appeal to a common thirst for vengeance when people hear about violent crime. It is a black and white way of viewing the world that does not reflect the complexities of crime, that does not reflect the complexities of women's histories of violence and the experiences that pave the pathway to incarceration. It's what they perceive as something that will appeal to the electorate. It's a cop-out, is what it is. And people who have worked in the system, and that includes prison officials and guards, who have worked alongside supervising people on death row, recognize that these are full human beings and that you cannot execute someone under the conditions that Tennessee just attempted to do without recognizing that what Tennessee did was an act of cold and calculated homicide that was far crueler in its way and because of its premeditated, deliberate nature than the act that Krista Pike was convicted of committing at a time when she was in the grip of a mental illness that was unmedicated, coming off of the trauma of a violent rape.
1: Sandra Babcock, can you say whether Krista Pike is conscious in the hospital in critical condition?
2: We do not know. We have no information. None of the information that we have heard, most of it is rumors, is reliable. We are waiting to hear any official word from the medical team. She is now receiving medical assistance from doctors who respect the Hippocratic Oath. Unlike the doctor who was present in the execution chamber with her, whom we know is incompetent and who is also responsible for the botched execution of Tony Carruthers in May.
1: And finally, I want to go back to Stephen Hale in Nashville. You not only witnessed the attempted execution of Krista Pike, you witnessed the attempted execution of Tony Carruthers in May. Your final comments on what happened there, leading to him being granted a stay of execution.
0: Yeah, Amy, as you say, and I spoke to you in May, and we do need to find a much better way of getting in touch, but or much better reason for doing so. That was also a horrifying attempted execution in its own way. A difference was that this one went much further. That execution, as you remember, was called off from our perspective as witnesses before the curtain was open, and so before it had sort of fully begun from our vantage point, of course, on Tony Carruthers' end. They had been trying and struggling to get IV access for a long time. I think overall, I would just emphasize to your viewers that we have been here before in Tennessee, not just in terms of there being a botched execution earlier this year, but in terms of the governor calling for a pause on execution so that the protocol can be reviewed. That happened in 2022 when an execution was called off at the last minute because of problems with the protocol. An outside legal review found that the department had not been following its protocol on numerous occasions, and a new protocol was created. That's the one we're using now. And this year, there have been, as we've been discussing, two botched executions under that protocol. We did not know until yesterday, after hearing from Krista Pike's attorneys, the degree of struggle that there had been to get IV access for her. So that was new information to us because as reporters and witnesses, we don't see that part during an execution. But that obviously, it appears, was a problem yet again in this process. And so what will happen going forward is very unclear, but this is the experience that we all had Wednesday night and that Krista Pike had is unique in some ways, but also not new here.
1: Stephen Hale, I want to thank you for being with us. Criminal justice reporter at the Nashville Banner, author of the book Death Row Welcomes You, Visiting Hours in the Shadow of the Execution Chamber, speaking to us from Nashville. And Sandra Babcock, clinical professor at Cornell Law School, director of the Cornell Center on the Death Penalty Worldwide. We'll link to your piece that you co-wrote, Tennessee Failed Krista Pike Long Before Her Execution. Coming up, Massacre at Minab, the school that became a grave. We'll speak to Jeremy Scahill of Dropsite News back in 15 seconds.

0: The World's on Fire by Farrell Foster. This is Democracy Now!, democracynow.org. I'm Amy Goodman. We're broadcasting from Publix, the House of Journalism in Berlin, Germany. The Pentagon sending a third aircraft carrier to the Middle East as President Trump considers a new escalation of the U.S. war in Iran. The latest move adds 7,000 sailors, up to 3,000 Marines, to the U.S. military presence in the region. Today, we spend the rest of the hour looking at the U.S. bombing of a children's school in the Iranian city of Manab on the first day of the U.S.-Israeli war on Iran. The bombing killed at least 156 people, 120 of them children, 26 teachers, all women. A United Nations fact-finding mission recently concluded the U.S. strike was a war crime, but the Trump administration has not yet even acknowledged U.S. responsibility. DropSite News is out this week with a devastating investigation into the bombing of the school. The article and accompanying video is headlined Massacre at Manab, the school that became a grave. We're joined right now by investigative journalist Jeremy Scahill, lead author on the report. In a moment, Jeremy will play some of your interviews with survivors, first responders, and parents. But first, Jeremy, set up what happened that day on February 28th.
1: Thanks, Amy. We need to back up a few weeks and remember that Iran and the United States were engaged in an intense round of negotiations that were being mediated by the Sultanate of Oman, which had been the main mediator for two decades between the United States and Iran on nuclear issues, and it played a major role in brokering the 2015 JCPOA agreement signed under Barack Obama. And the Iranians were very skeptical about this process because just some months before these negotiations in June of 2025, when the Iranians were negotiating with the United States, the U.S. and Israel launched surprise bombing attacks against Iran in what became known as the 12-day war. But the foreign minister of Oman on February 27th had gone to the United States. He met with Vice President J.D. Vance in the White House. He came out and he told media that he was optimistic that a deal was going to be reached and that it would be historic in nature. Yes, there were details to work out. Nothing was guaranteed, but that there were technical talks scheduled for the following week in Vienna, Austria. And so when Iranians woke up on the morning of February 28th, let's remember this was a Saturday, but in Iran, Saturday is the beginning of the school and work week. And so Iranians were, you know, paying attention to everything, but they went to bed understanding that this process was still going on, that war was very much a possibility, but not believing it was going to start imminently because you had this next round of negotiations and you had the Omani foreign minister expressing optimism. Well, then as people are stuck in traffic jams, they're getting their kids out the door for school, children start arriving at school, we get the initial reports that there are airstrikes that have happened in Tehran, the capital of Iran. And the first strikes that happened that day were on the residence and offices of Supreme Leader Ayatollah Ali Khamenei. And so a lot of the media speculation at that point was about whether or not Iran's supreme leader had been assassinated. And word starts to spread very quickly across Iran and on state media that there are attacks happening throughout the country. And so administrators and officials in provinces around Iran begin calling schools and directing principals and teachers to start having parents come to take their children home. There was going to be a shelter-in-place order, and the Iranians had been through this before. And so as this is happening, we then start to hear shocking reports that in the southern Iranian city of Manab, a missile has slammed into a girls' school. And we start to see images that that show children and the bodies of children. And very quickly, the media narrative sort of becomes, and this is being pushed kind of by the United States, that the school had been right next to an IRGC missile facility and that it was sort of collateral damage. We did an investigation into this. There's been some very good reporting on this. This is not a story that we broke, but what we did is we really went deeply into what happened in the experience of Iranians who lived it that day. And by talking to teachers who survived, you know, 26 teachers were killed in this attack. One of them was pregnant, 120 children. This was not a single bombing or collateral damage. There were at least two direct hits on a school packed with children that was with Tomahawk cruise missiles, one of the most sophisticated weapons in the U.S. arsenal. And a couple of hours after those initial hits, as first responders came, as parents came, the U.S. launches more strikes. A total, Iran says, of 13 missiles were launched. The justice minister of Iran told me this isn't a double tap strike. This is a triple tap strike. And, you know, one of the most horrifying details, Amy, that we uncovered is that after the first bomb had hit near the school that morning, the teachers didn't believe that their school would be bombed because it was a school. And they had gathered the children, many of the children in the schoolyard because their parents had come to pick them up. And when the bombs hit not far away from the school, they said, my God, we need to get everyone back into the school. So they usher the children back into the school. One of the teachers took some of the girls into a prayer hall inside of the school. And then moments later, direct hit with a Tomahawk cruise missile on the school. So the protected site of the school, the parents and the teachers thought that they would find shelter there. And the United States directly bombed that school while they were inside.
0: Jeremy, I want to go to the voices of the people themselves. This is an excerpt of your Drop Site News new investigation, Massacre at Manav, the school that became a grave, featuring interviews with Yaqub Yazdanpanah. His daughter Fatima died in the strike. But first, this is preschool teacher Husnia Salem. She survived the bombing.
2: Like any other day, I got my child ready at 7 o'clock because my son is in fifth grade and attended the same school. I got my child ready and headed to school. My son went to the boys' school and I stayed at preschool in my own class. Our school had two floors. The upper floor was for the girls, and the downstairs was for the boys. One section was for preschool. You can say there were three schools there. There were students there from all walks of life, children from working class families, educators. We had all kinds of students there.
3: I have to go back a little and tell you about how I chose this school. Fatima's mother and I had noticed Fatima's overflowing intelligence. When we would tell her a story, she would never forget the story, and she would recite the story moment by moment, word for word. I wanted to find a very good school that would address Fatima's needs and her active mind. After asking a lot of questions, I found Shajaray Tayyabay School.
2: After the lesson started, we handed out books and the children did their activities. I took the children to the schoolyard, the park that was in our schoolyard, so the children could play. The time was around 9:30, I think, when I was informed by a friend that the war had started and they had hit Tehran.
1: In the first moments of the U.S. and Israeli bombing campaign, they strike the personal residence and offices of Ayatollah Ali Khamenei, the supreme leader of Iran, and they assassinated not only Khamenei, but members of his family. They start then striking other leadership targets of the IRGC, the elite military force of Iran, political offices in Iran, government ministries in Iran. And word starts to spread all across the country that this isn't just like a one-off airstrike, that this does seem to in fact be a full-scale war.
2: Administrators said there are war conditions and it's better if the children go home early. We didn't have a single thought or didn't imagine that they may want to hit our school. In complete calm and relaxation, we were calling families and telling them to come and take their children. As they were coming to get the kids, a number of the children had left and some were still at the school. I first heard the sound of an explosion.
4: After a missile strike nearby, some teachers ushered children back inside the school for protection.
2: The preschool children were 5 years old, and all they did was yell, "Miss, miss," and were crying. I ran to the children. I just said, "Get under the table." I didn't think they were going to hit the school. I just thought that someplace had been hit. I said, "Don't be afraid. Sit down." I heard this horrible sound, and it was so close. Two simultaneous sounds. They're still in my ear. My son even describes them. And then explosion. Plaster was falling, the ground was shaking, and at that moment, I just looked at my preschool girls and my son, and I said to myself, "It's over. Now is the time when we go under the rubble. It's going to fall now." Then there were no more sounds. The class was full of smoke and dust. I told my son, "Yassine, run and open the door. Let's get out." My preschool kids didn't have shoes on since our classroom was carpeted. I took the children in my arms, one by one, and brought them outside. We exited from the preschool yard gate until we reached the first street. I looked behind me and I saw smoke and fire coming from the school office. All I said to the preschool children was, "Kids, just look in front of you. Don't look back." I told everyone to run to the school because they had hit the school. The children are under the ruins. Go save them.
0: That's an excerpt from Dropsite News' new investigation, Massacre at Manav, the school that became a grave. That was preschool teacher Hasnia Salem. She survived the bombing. In this clip, we hear more from Yagub Yazdepana, who describes how he raced to the school to look for his little daughter, Fatima.
3: It was like something was telling my heart that the school they were talking about was Shajareh Tayyebeh. I lost it. I left my classroom, ran home, took my car and sped to Minab. When I arrived, I said, "Oh no, the unimaginable had happened." As soon as I arrived there, I saw there was no school left. Two-thirds of the school, maybe more, had been destroyed. Smoke was rising from all over the school. It had turned into rubble. For a moment, I thought I was asleep and having a nightmare.
0: In this excerpt from Dropsite News' new investigation, Massacre at Manav, the school that became a grave, we hear two Iranian Red Crescent Society emergency workers describing the utter devastation following the U.S. strike on the Manav school.
5: Mothers came to me and said, "My daughter is in the classroom. My son is in the classroom. In God's name, please bring me my son." We didn't know how to answer these families. Each body part that was brought out from the building and taken to the ambulances, the families ran, looking to see who it was.
3: People kept coming and coming to help, to remove children from under the ruins. All of us were there waiting. I, a 32-year-old father, was waiting for them to bring my daughter from under the ruins. Imagine the depth of this catastrophe and how hard it was for us.
6: There was a father with us who was searching for his two children until it was 4 or 5 o'clock at night when his fingers no longer worked. His fingers were covered in blood. He had lost his fingernails. In that same condition, he fell asleep. There was also a father. We had nothing to give him. All that remained was a school bag and shoes. Where we had collected the school bag and shoes, the father sat and was talking to the school bag and shoes. He was just talking to the school bag and shoes. Nothing from his child has been recovered.
0: Again, those are two Red Crescent workers. An excerpt of Drop Site News' new investigation massacre at Manav, the school that became a grave. In March, President Trump and Defense Secretary Pete Hegseth denied the U.S. was responsible for bombing the school. They spoke to reporters aboard Air Force One.
7: Did the United States bomb a girls' elementary school in southern Iran on the first day of the war and kill 175 people?
8: Based on what I've seen, that was done by Iran.
7: Is that true, Mr. Hegseth? It was Iran who did that?
9: We're certainly investigating.
7: Still investigating.
9: But the only side that targets civilians is Iran.
8: We think it was done by Iran.
0: That was Defense Secretary Pete Hegseth and President Trump. In July, President Trump told a different story, appearing on Fox News, talking about the airstrike.
10: There are images from this site that show fragments that appear to be from U.S. Tomahawk missiles. Is it possible that old intelligence or a mistake during a very active time in the war led to this event?
8: It is, but it's also possible that those images that you have are AI generated. Now, I know we're waiting for a conclusive report. I don't think there can be a conclusive report.
0: Oh, really? So that's President Trump talking about the report. Jeremy Scahill, you are the co-founder of Drop Site News. This is an incredible investigation massacre at Manav. Can you respond to what Hegseth and Trump said and talk about the state of the investigation into this deadly attack on the schools February 28th that killed over 150 people, as you said, 120 of them children?
1: Amy, I think there's only two possibilities here for what actually happened that day. On the one hand, it's possible that because Pete Hegseth came in with a tone set by Trump himself, that civilian deaths don't matter, that soldiers and military personnel should not worry about killing or injuring civilians, that they eliminated the entire department that is supposed to do civilian harm mitigation, that they used AI, including Maven systems developed by Palantir, to rush to develop as many targets as possible, that they had old satellite photos that indicated that this was a military base and not a school, and that because of that disregard for civilians and civilian life, they pushed forward and said, we want to break records. They're always talking about records and maximize lethality. And so it was a process where they didn't care and they just started striking everything. On the flip side of it, and you know, former senior State Department official told me this, knowing what she knows about the entire system and the fact that this was struck in the first hours of the first day of this war that they had been planning, that something very sinister may well be at the core of this. And so, you know, it's important to say, up until the year 2013, this area in Manav was actually a facility that was operated by the IRGC. We obtained documents, and the satellite photos also show this clearly, showing that in 2014, the school filed for registration, the IRGC donated the land, the province redistricted the whole area, and the IRGC actually moved most of its facilities nearly 2 miles away. That base, which was a publicly known base, was not hit during these attacks that morning. Instead, it was an area that was a school, a car wash, a clinic, what we would call in America a strip mall. And the only remaining IRGC building in that vicinity was an administrative office of the naval forces of the IRGC. And they had totally vacated that property after the June 2025 war. So what happened that day was there was literally no presence of the IRGC whatsoever there. And in fact, satellite photos from just weeks that the public can see from just weeks before this strike, you could see the murals on the wall. You could see the soccer field. Some of the satellite photos show shadows of tiny people playing outside. I spoke to Wes Bryant, who used to be one of the people in charge of civilian harm mitigation at the Pentagon up until 2025. his division was the one that Hegseth shut down. And he said that you, under the rules and the doctrine, they should have checked the most readily available satellite imagery before launching any strike of that nature. The other thing is Tomahawk cruise missiles have cameras on them. They can loiter. They can shift direction. So there are many, many questions that need to be asked about this. This is one of the single gravest war crimes that I'm aware of since Vietnam. It's akin to the Amariah shelter bombing in Baghdad, Iraq, in the 1991 Gulf War, when the U.S. dropped a bomb, a bunker buster bomb, ripped open a hole in a bunker where hundreds of civilians were, and then dropped another 2,000-pound bomb directly, incinerating more than 400 people. It rises to the level of gravity of that crime, and it's really just shocking that there isn't more outcry from the American public and the U.S. Congress. This is one of the most severe war crimes. And it's not like, you know, the tone under Obama where he says, oh, oops, we tortured some folks, or they said, you know, we regret this. Trump's people are defiant about this. And the Democrats, you know, they're not in control of the Congress right now. But this should be front and center of foreign policy questions toward Donald Trump. If the Democrats regain control of the House of Representatives, they should go after them for this. These are war crimes.
0: Has any investigation been done by the U.S. government, made public?
1: No, the United States Central Command is supposedly doing an investigation, but Bradley Cooper, the head of CENTCOM, lied in front of Congress and said this was an active IRGC missile base. There's no evidence to suggest that there ever were missiles launched from this site, and this was congressional testimony. It seems like at the best case scenario is that they kind of say this was human error, artificial intelligence, and outdated maps because the threat was so serious and we moved forward and oops, this was a mistake. That would be the best case scenario. The worst case scenario in some ways is that Trump's people and the Pentagon just simply say, oh no, this is Iranian propaganda. We still think that maybe the IRGC bombed it themselves. That's why it's so important to have actual investigations. The UN sent a commission there and they've determined that it's a war crime. Because just on the basis of the idea that if they used AI, if they use systems where they shut down the civilian harm mitigation and they didn't check to see what was there before they launched the missile, that satisfies the legal barriers to indicate that a war crime, not just a crime against humanity, was committed.
0: Jeremy, we just have 20 seconds, but the devastating pictures of, I mean, the victims are not only those who've died, but the children that survived that are saying to their parents, I wish I had been one of the martyrs to be with my friends. These last 20 seconds, the effect today.
1: You know, one of the drawings from the psychologist, a child just drew a severed hand. And she said, you know, that the kids feel like they did something wrong, that they don't understand why their friends died and they weren't able to save them.
0: Jeremy, we have to leave it there. It is an incredibly devastating report. Jeremy is co-founder of Dropsite News. We'll link to your new investigation and film, Massacre at Manav, the school that became a grave. A happy birthday to Laura Bastios. Early happy birthday to Becca Staley. Special thanks to our crew here in Publix, the House of Journalism in Berlin, Frederick Gaillard, Frank Biedman, and Yasmin Arnold and Dennis Moynihan. I'm Amy Goodman. Thank you so much for joining us.
11: What's wrong with us? Her nation's moral compass, I mean. I don't like being a downer, just focusing on wrongs, but some wrongs stand out as morally abominable, such as this one. It's about hundreds of thousands of our low-income elders who, toward the end of life, when frail and most vulnerable, find themselves cast into a part of the Medicaid system that has been deliberately structured by Congress to subject them to needless deprivations and daily indignities. These are our loved ones with serious health problems who need long-term care in nursing homes, and two-thirds of them rely on Medicaid to cover their costs. To get this benefit, they surrender all of their income, which goes to defray their nursing home expenses. Of course, for a decent existence beyond mere survival, we all rely on a few little things that are basic to our humanity. So Medicaid authorizes each state to set a monthly personal needs allowance so their elderly patients can cover hygiene and grooming products, a book or CD, a small gift for grandchildren, a chocolate bar, etc. Good. But then Mr. Minji walked in. In 1987, Congress set the minimum for this allowance at a meager $30 a month, under $8 a week. Congress has not raised it in the decades since, and most states still provide only a pittance, despite inflation and monopoly price gouging on practically everything. So our state and national leaders, who freely dole out massive corporate subsidies and tax giveaways to billionaires, are leaving ill seniors with so little spending money that they must ration their toothpaste and scrimp pennies to buy a rare treat from the vending machine. This is Jim Hightower saying, I know this is small in the global scale of human indignities, but that makes it an even bigger moral failure for our society. It would take so little to do so much for so many. The Hightower Radio Lowdown is made possible by you subscribers to Jim Hightower's Lowdown on Substack. Find us at jimhightower.substack.com.
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All right, so backtracking, we had the Stanley Turrentine Shirley Scott combination there with tenor saxophone and organ. The Lamp Is Low, loosely based on a Ravel thing. And preceding that was Charlie Bird on acoustic guitar and Stan Getz on tenor saxophone. That was the one that started the entire bossa nova craze in the U.S. in the early 1960s. Jess Affanato. From Jazz Samba, Charlie Bird and Stan Getz. Gold indeed there for us. With Full Moon Hacksaw, Jazz and Blues. We continue. We've got the hacksaw. We're weekly, we're daily. Let's go on to this new release from Matt Wilson's Good Trouble. We've been hearing a lot about this group. It's a drummer-led organization and a vocalist occasionally. Brand new release. Called Love Is the Thing, and let's take the track Welcome Table, Matt Wilson's Good Trouble.

All right, slightly forward and out with a couple, ending with the Technocats, cats from the Ann Arbor area, and it seems like an ever-changing personnel in this particular instance and new album. We have guitar from Nathan Borton and piano from Bryn Roberts on tenor and soprano saxophone, Walter Blanding, to name a few. So we took the track Not Van Morrison from their Music of Greg Hill, another legend in the Ann Arbor area, philanthropist and composer of seemingly hundreds of tunes, maybe thousands. Before that, the Matt Wilson

In Good Trouble group and the album Love Is the Whole Thing, We Are Only Pieces. And that group had Tia Fuller as guest on alto saxophone, Matt Wilson leader and drums, Ben Allison plays bass, Jeff Lederer on tenor sax, Don Clement, Ms. Don Clement in the group on piano and singing in places on the release. Fair enough. On to the next with Hacksaw Jazz, continuing Richard Wyant's trio, piano, jazz for us.

A shout out to affiliate WPPM Radio, Philadelphia Community Access Media, also reaching South Jersey, Drive, Life, Feeling, with Marlon Simon and the Know-All Spirits. This is brand new Roomba Para Andy. I think we've got it.

Marlon Simon and his know-all spirits. Resistance is a brand new release. Rumba Para Andy. Basically, it's the Simon brothers here. Marlon Simon drums, Edward Simon piano, and Michael Simon on trumpet and flugelhorn, with special guests and soloists along the way. And we like the way that goes to get us underway for this section. My name's Tom Colson. Good to be here with you. And we're going to deal with the passing of singer Cassandra Wilson. And she has guested on this Terrence Blanchard disc, which came out in the late 90s, I think, with various different vocalists, with a great trumpeter. Here, Cassandra Wilson and Terrence Blanchard concluding the album with Sunnyside of the Street.

Terrence Blanchard, leader, and Cassandra Wilson, the late singer, who got together in 2001. I was in the wrong millennium. I assume the late 90s for this CD, but it's the year 2001 on the sunny side of the street. Let's Get Lost, the songs of Jimmy McHugh, and he has various different lady singers on this CD, but we are focusing in on Cassandra Wilson, to whom we are paying tribute, and the tribute will continue as we go through the tracks and we get back to those oldies but goodies. If you're ready, Hacksaw Jazz, presenting on alto sax this time, James Moody.

0: the Miles Davis Quintet on Prestige Records. And we'll do the Miles Prestige Records story in just a moment. I want to tell you we heard James Moody on alto sax, the original version of Last Train from Overbrook. Haven't heard that in a while. Good to hear that again. A couple from Prestige Records. We're into Miles 100 Radio, and we'll explain now. So that included John Coltrane on the last track, his tenor saxophone, basically the introduction to the general jazz listening public of the time to John Coltrane on tenor sax. And it turned everyone's head. And so the classic lineup of the Miles Davis Quintet of the mid-50s became quite the thing. You also had Red Garland on piano and Paul Chambers on bass, Philly Joe Jones drums, and it was the personnel inside Prestige Records for that particular period. Program 2162, we wouldn't be caught dead in our tracks, unintended.
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Well, that would be the preferred sequence of things, getting the day going at a pretty good clip while the energy is good, with a Doug Webb track, Call for Sunny. It's a brand new release, and then The Day Has Ended. And we're here with Johnny Hartman, and These Foolish Things Remind Me of You. A couple in a row to tell you a little bit more about Doug Webb. He's on Cellar Records, and we've got the organist's name in here, too. He is Brian Charette. And then on Johnny Hartman, he had Impulse Records that he was with at that time, I believe. The tasty guitar of Jim Hall backing, and like that. So we get to our next feature as Hacksaw Jazz moves on musically. It's time to check in one more time with Thad Jones and how he was doing in Denmark in the 1980s. Well, he had a new wife. He added a new instrument to his arsenal, the valve trombone. He had his own big band. Unfortunately, he passed there in 1986, but not until he recorded one more time with his big band, Basically Yours. Thad Jones, and then we'll get into Mel Lewis.

The Mel Lewis Jazz Orchestra. The track is Low Down. In the late 1980s, he was still revering the music of late co-leader Thad Jones at the Village Vanguard, where they started this big band together in 1965 or 66. And again, we're in the late 1980s here in our listen through the years of the tracks to the Thad Jones Mel Lewis Jazz Orchestra, and then the split in late 70s, and then the Mel Lewis Jazz Orchestra as it continued. Before that, Thad Jones in Denmark, his last years, with the track Basically Yours, roaring big band of his own. So more where that came from. We're really enjoying going through these tracks. Didn't know they existed unless we pull them out, check them out, listen together. That's how it's done. And my name's Tom Colson. We have late singer Cassandra Wilson here in a somewhat continuing tribute to the lady. We're finding tracks as they surface, and this is from her very first recording, a wonderful session with Mulgrew Miller on piano. Listen to what they do with Sweet Lorraine, Cassandra Wilson.

0: brushes, the voice of the late Cassandra Wilson, with just Mulgrew Miller backing, her first session 1988. Sweet Lorraine, she would become more esoteric in the years to come as her approach to most unusual pick of fare, of repertoire. Those would be in the years ahead. We just lost Cassandra Wilson, and we're paying tribute.
1: Hacksaw Jazz.

0: I had this illness that really made me powerless over alcohol, and that insisted that I got drunk. And so I got drunk. It doesn't have anything to do with trying to control it. An alcoholic who picks up the first drink will pick up the second drink. I can't say to anyone, no, no, no, don't drink. But I can say that when you decide you don't want to drink, come to AA. The door to AA is always open. Alcoholics Anonymous. It works. Look us up. Check your phone book, newspaper, or AA.org.
1: Here's another lady vocalist. This is brand new. She goes by one name, Doye. Stay with me. Title track, brand new.

Piano from Takashi Matsunaga. Pure from his Ride 5. It's a new release, basically freed up and with just bass throughout. Good sounding piano. Before that, Doye singing Stay With Me, title track from her brand new release. We're going through new releases. Nui with Hacksaw Jazz next. More piano, adding trumpet. This has got life. It's called Para Agua Bella, played by the Donald Vega Group. Here we go.

Art Blakey's Jazz Messengers, the drummer-led group. Haven't played in a while. I don't think I've ever played that track. It's called The Bitty Ditties, or Bitty Gritties, with Art Blakey drums, Bill Hardman trumpet, Jackie McLean alto sax, Sam Dockery on the piano, Spanky DeBrust. Now there's a jazz name for you, the bassist, with Art Blakey's Jazz Messengers, the mid-1950s. Compatible Rhythms, brand new before that, Donald Vega, the pianist. And from his Play It Forward, we took the lead-off, Para Agua Bella. Donald Vega may be best known for his work with the Ron Carter Golden Striker Trio just a few years back. Speaking of piano, we have time for a piano trio here. The radio show is Full Moon Hacksaw, Jazz and Blues, and we have next the legendary, iconic Tommy Flanagan on piano, trio, as we say, Jesper Lundgaard on bass, and our own Lewis Nash. Lewis Nash from Phoenix, Arizona, the drummer here. We're back to Thad Jones material. We were speaking of Thad Jones earlier. We were. Well, he wrote this. It's called Birdsong. Again, Tommy Flanagan piano.

0: 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Tommy Flanagan Trio, Birdsong, with Program 2162, Total Freedom, Safe and Protected.
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Hey there, everybody out there listening in here to Wood Warblers Jazzgrass, the radio show that brings you along on a slippery slide-pathing slope. From bluegrass music to jazz music by way of those people who just can't stay with one or the other. I gotta mix them all up into a blender and see what comes out the other end. And sometimes they call that grassicana or new acoustic or new grass or jam grass, or it just all fits under the moniker of jazz grass. Howdy. My name is Brian Oust. Welcome. This week on the program, I just want to say happy September. I've been seeing the rapid change of colors around here this particular September in the People's Republic of Vermont, north central thereabouts, along the Onion River, Winooski River out there, and especially towards those Granite Hills. The colors are looking just like fall. And I was thinking to myself, you know, I wonder, it's been a while since I've come up with a whole new show of tunes about the autumn, the autumnal homage, the proverbial autumnal homage, which of course was probably in the very first round of syndicated made for evergreen purposes shows in 2016. And so I went and looked and deep into the jazz grass vaults, and I didn't have to look too far and realized, oh yeah, I got a whole bunch of tunes here, some of which are songs that themselves have been showcased on previous jazz grass autumn shows, but here are done by different people in totally different arrangements. And others were, there was a few in there that I'd never actually heard. Some new songs for Wood Warblers Jazzgrass Autumnal Homage, Volume 5, Autumn Falls, starting right there with Shuckin' the Acorns, featuring Greg Booth on the dobro right there. Also plays banjo on this album, but it's the Kathy Kallick Band's album called Time from 2012. And I know I played that song back then, but I don't think I played it since 2016. And that's part of the point of Jazzgrass, is to make sure that each and every show is completely unique. And you haven't heard any of these songs before, and you never knew just how much you needed to know about these songs until you listened. Kathy Kallick played guitar, Annie Staninick on the fiddle, and Dan Booth on the acoustic bass, and Tom Bucaney played the mandolin. And I got a lighter schedule here, 20 songs this week, in addition to Shuckin' the Acorns, as opposed to like 26 or something. Starting right here with a band called Route 3, and off their 2025 album, The Best of Route 3, live from the Station Inn. This is an old tune. I think Simon and Garfunkel, Paul Simon might have had something to do with this, or Art Garfunkel, maybe both of them. Either that or it's an old folk tune that precedes. It's called Leaves That Are Green. Remember that one?

You've got Wood Warblers Jazz Grass. Celebrating the imminent onset, or recent, depending on your day of the week listening to the show, of autumn. It's just one of those things. I don't know if I even experienced summer. I was working so hard this summer. I work at a nature center for Vermont State Parks. And, you know, I'm like, I produce other people's summers all summer long. So I feel like I end up trying to find, chase the last gasp of summer right about now, or maybe even in October. You got Dan Tominski here with none other than Gavin Largent on the dobro, and The Boy Who Wouldn't Hoe Corn from Live at the Ryman, released in 2024. Coming up will be Dan Tominski singing and playing guitar, Jason Davis on the banjo, Grace Davis on the bass, Matty Denton on the fiddle, Harry Clark on the mandolin. Before that, The Fall of the Year from the Goodwin Brothers. If You Hadn't Noticed was their 2023 release. William Goodwin on the mandolin, John Goodwin on guitar, Chase Bush on washboard and whistle, Eric Darkin on the percussion, Curtis Vestal on the bass, Scott Vestal on banjo, Jim Van Cleve playing fiddle. When the Golden Leaves Begin to Fall, the old Bill Monroe's standard, played there by Joe Val and his New England Bluegrass Boys, from a 1975 album.

Off their 2025 release, The Best of Route 3, live from the station, and Jason Jordan played guitar and sang, Doug Clifton on the bass, Greg Potter on the mandolin, Janice Martin on the banjo, and the Station Inn owner, Joshua Ulbrich, playing the dobro. Now then, this here is what happens when the boy doesn't hoe corn.

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About a lazy farmer.

Hey, back there, 1974, an album was released called Live Bluegrass Festival with Bill Monroe. And while The Fall Is a Lonesome Time for Me is credited to Lester Flatt, that was not Lester singing. He might have been playing some guitar. I think it might have been Curly Seckler singing or Charlie Nixon on the resonator guitar. Curly Seckler also plays rhythm guitar, as it turns out. Kenny Ingram on the banjo, Greg Kennedy on the bass, Kenny Baker and Paul Warren playing fiddles, and Bill Monroe, we think, playing the mandolin, although sources are a little sketchy on this one. All I know is that I'm laying it on thick for the late part of September, because we are officially there. Happy autumn. This is the Wood Warblers Chaz Crass Autumnal Homage, Volume 5. Autumn Falls, Volume 5. My name is Brian House. Thanks so much for tuning in. Hope these are working out okay for you. They're kind of a little offbeat. The Old Home Place, classic tune. I think that's also a Bill Monroe tune there, played by Hubert Cox and the Southern Grass from their 1977 album, Your Requests. And I think that one was adapted off of vinyl from the back racks here at Central Vermont Community Radio, deep in the People's Republic of Vermont. As I was mentioning earlier, Billy Johns played the banjo, Chris Cox on the bass, Hubert Cox on the fiddle and lead vocals, Marty Cox on guitar, and Lynn, their sister, I presume, also adding some vocals. Harvest Time was before that from the Lonesome River Band off Chronology Volume 3, released in 2012. So I'm not exactly sure how far back this exact song goes, but Harvest Time had Brandon Rickman on guitar and vocals, Randy Jones on the mandolin and vocals, Barry Reed, acoustic bass, Sammy Sheeler on the banjo, and Mike Hargrove playing that fiddle. And I started with The Boy Who Wouldn't Hoe Corn, Dan Tominski, from his 2024 album Live at the Ryman. I've played the Alison Krauss and Union Station versions of that song, but this one is wholly unto itself, with Jason Davis on the banjo, Grace Davis on the bass, Gavin Largent on dobro, Matty Denton on the fiddle, Harry Clark mandolin, and Dan Kaminsky singing and playing guitar as we usher in the next season here. This next tune is called When Fall Comes to New England. And for those of you out there listening to Wood Warblers Jazz Grass somewhere other than New England, I think that's about 20 stations, as I recall, at a rough guess. If you haven't experienced this yet, it is worth it. But I'll give you a little secret. Well, two secrets. Number one, if there's a drought, you might be out of luck. This year, we did not have a terrible drought. We had kind of enough rainfall to give us some decent colors. And number two, it depends on where you are in New England. Sometimes, in some parts of New England, fall can show up a whole month earlier than the rest.

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1: Yes. Give it up. That is Billy Strings right there doing Led Zeppelin, of course. And I got to tell you, I collect songs. It's a thing that I've always done. You know, I like listen to stuff and I'm restless and I can't just listen to the same album over and over and over again. Otherwise, I won't want to listen to it for like 15 years after that. So I collect, you know, I listen to all these things and whatever strikes me is like, oh, this is particularly stand out. I should save this so that I can broadcast it somewhere, either for Wood Warblers Jazz Grass, in this case, the Autumn Falls Edition, Volume 5, or perhaps at Midstation Single Chair, or even better yet, both places. This is one of those songs, Ramble On, recorded at Billy Ween on October 31st in Asheville, North Carolina, at the DiscoverAsheville.com Arena, also known as Away From the Shire. Many of you probably remember this epic three-show Halloween run in 2022 from Billy Strings and their band, where each night they performed one of the Lord of the Rings trilogy books. Anyhow, so this would have been the Return of the King that it was from. Billy Strings playing a Gibson Les Paul Sunburst right there, just to get his real, you know, get that Jimmy Page thing going. You know, like, why not? Billy Fallon playing acoustic guitar, Alex Hargreaves on the violin, Roland Massad on the bass, Jared Walker on mandolin, plus Anti Fung on the bass, and Dwayne Trucks playing drums right there. I'm Brian Oust. Hope you're still tuned in. This is the good part. Harvest Moon before that from the Brothers Comatose with AJ Lee. That was a single released in 2022 for the fall. AJ Lee played mandolin and sang. Ben Morrison on the guitar, Alex Morrison on banjo, Philip Brezina on the violin, and Greg Fleischut on the mandolin. And then Seasons before that from a band called Cup O' Joe. In 2020, they released an album entitled In the Parting. Benjamin Agnew on the acoustic bass and singing, Ruben Agnew acoustic guitar and vocals, Tabitha Agnew playing banjo and guitar, and David Benedict on the mandolin. I started that with When Fall Comes to New England from Cheryl Wheeler off of her 1993 album Driving Home, and she sang and played guitar. Welcome almost to the jazz portion of things by way of this next artist who transcends genres. If you know Al Cooper at all, you can say that with confidence. Accompanied here by Mike Bloomfield and Stephen Stills from a 1968 album called Super Session, this is where Wood Warblers Jazz Grass takes the tangent a little further than maybe you were expecting.

Yes, they are starting to fall. It's true, especially in Groton State Forest. That is Tierney Sutton singing Autumn Leaves, a tune real old, can be, you know, overly schlocky depending on how it's arranged, but they're completely uniquely treated by Tierney Sutton and her band from a 2001 album called Blue in Green. Christian Jacob on the piano, Trey Henry on the bass, Ray Brinker on the drums. And as I said, Tierney Sutton singing here on Wood Warblers Jazz Grass, celebrating that time of year when the leaves come down. It must be the autumn special for Wood Warblers Jazz Grass, whatever I may call it on a given year. September song before that was the Jazz Manouche guitar vibraphone number from a 2016 album called Gypsy Vibes, with Matthias Strucken on the vibraphone and Joshua Stefan playing guitar. I thought that was just so much fun. And then before that, Al Cooper, the Al Cooper, I should say, with Season of the Witch. From Al Cooper with Mike Bloomfield and Stephen Stills, the Super Session, released in 1968. And I don't know why it took me until just maybe like several years ago, like 7 or 8 years ago out of my 54, to finally hear that and be like, oh my God, that's a Donovan Leitch tune, for those of you who don't know, from the psychedelic era, man. Harvey Brooks on the bass, Eddie Ho on the drums, Steve Stills electric guitar, Al Cooper piano and organ and singing and 12-string and electric guitar. And coming up next, I got this number that was composed by John Coltrane, and I've played it by him a couple of different ways and by others, and recently found out about this. Is Dave Liebman and Joe Lovano on the saxophones, and they collaborated in 2017 for their own homage. This is from Compassion, the songs of John Coltrane, and it is Equinox.

That one's called Little Sunflower, and it was played by Cedar Walton on the piano. It's a song by Freddie Hubbard, and I have definitely played it on a previous version of Wood Warblers Jazz Grass Autumnal Homage, which you're listening to Volume 5 of. There are four more out there, and if you would like to hear more, you haven't had enough of autumn falling through your ears in the form of Wood Warblers Jazz Grass, you can point your browser over to Jazzgrass and Exchange. Each of those as one word. That's Jazzgrass and Exchange. And it will be the number one hit, top of the screen. And I don't even think AI can mess that up for you. You'll get right there and you can listen to 360 plus evergreen episodes of Wood Warblers Jazzgrass. Anyhow, from Cedar Walton's 2006 album called One Flight Down, had David Williams on the bass, Joe Farnsworth on the drums, Little Sunflower. There are a lot of little and big sunflowers out in the fall, as I'm sure you no doubt are aware. And also, the equinox happens in the fall, as well as the spring. Dave Lieben and Joe Lovano playing John Coltrane's Equinox from Compassion, the Songs of John Coltrane, released in 2017. And Phil Markowitz played the piano, Ron McClure played the bass, Billy Hart on the drums, Dave Lieben, tenor sax, soprano sax, and recorder, and C flute, with Joe Lovano on tenor, and tenor sax and alto clarinet, and Scottish flute. If you could tell the difference, I'm not sure that's possible. This here is Hank Mobley. Y'all might have heard him somewhere along the way, one of those hard boppers on the tenor saxophone, and a tune that I hadn't heard until I went hunting around for songs. You know, let's do the keyword search for jazz and autumn and see what pops up. And I think somewhere along the line, this one did. From a 1980 album called Third Season. This is the title track, Hank Mobley.

I want to thank you all so very much for tuning in to Wood Warblers Jazzgrass. This time, that time, whichever time, whenever you get the chance. This is Lou Donaldson on the alto saxophone, right behind me. And his take on Bye Bye Blackbird from the 1964 release of his called Possum Head. Bill Hardman played the trumpet, Ray Crawford on guitar, Big John Patton on the organ, Ben Dixon on the drums, and Cleopas Morris on percussion. It's the third season before that, celebrating the onset or onslaught of fall. Autumn, that is. Hank Mobley, from a 1980 release called Third Season, but this was actually recorded in 1967, and it just never got released until 1980, in case you're wondering why it sounded so, you know, hard bop, and yet it was 1980. Anyhow, Hank Mobley played the tenor saxophone, James Spalding on alto, Lee Morgan on the trumpet, Cedar Walton on piano, Sonny Greenwich on guitar, Walter Booker on double bass, and Billy Higgins playing the drums. I will catch you next time when there'll be an all different, completely unique Wood Warblers Jazzgrass. Until then, if you can find a little bit of summer with what's left of the season, I hope you get there. And otherwise, brace yourselves, or maybe not, depending on where you live and how it pans out. Y'all be good to each other, okay? I'll leave you with some Robert Plant and a tune called Season's Song from Carry Fire, released in 2017.

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6: Okay, great.
1: In this hour, we're hanging out with author and photographer Bob Gersten. Hey, welcome to the show, Bob.
6: Thanks, Ken.
1: Bob's been a freelance photojournalist and writer since 1994. He's written an article that I just love called 10 Blues Rock Artists That Changed the World for Blues Rock Review. I see you grow up in Detroit during the early 60s. Later, you moved to California and began photographing and reviewing concerts for musical publications. Let's get into your article, 10 Blues Rock Artists That Changed the World. Congrats on a great article, Bob. I bet that was fun to put together. Was it difficult to choose just 10, though?
6: Oh, heck yeah.
1: Yeah.
6: There's always going to be more people that may not have made the cut.
1: You just listed the 10, right? You didn't number them from 1 to 10.
6: No, I didn't want to number them from 1 to 10 because that's a matter of opinion.
1: Yeah. Well, the 10 you chose, the Allman Brothers, Eric Clapton, Fleetwood Mac, Rory Gallagher, Jimi Hendrix, B.B. King, Led Zeppelin, the Rolling Stones, Stevie Ray Vaughan, and Johnny Winter. Let's start with what some may consider a controversial inclusion on this list, Fleetwood Mac. And I say that only because a lot of folks don't know about early Fleetwood Mac before Stevie and Christine and Lindsay joined. The Peter Green Fleetwood Mac is what you're talking about, right?
6: Oh, yeah, definitely.

0: following you. Bob Gerstein is our guest on the Flower Power Hour. He's authored an article called 10 Blues Rock Artists That Changed the World for Blues Rock Review online. I found it interesting that you chose 5 American artists for the list, 4 from England and 1 from Ireland. Let's talk about the Irishman next, the amazing Rory Gallagher. Tell us what it was about Rory's career that made you choose him.
1: One of the most impressive things to me was when he played in Belfast in 1974. They had just had a car bombing. I mean, hundreds of people had been killed during all this fighting, and he had a concert where both Protestant and Catholics attended it, and they actually enjoyed the concert together, and it was peaceful.
0: Yeah, music is amazing like that, isn't it?
1: Yeah, I mean, to me, that's one of the main ways that music changes the world.

0: You're digging the Flower Power Hour. Ken Runda with you, hanging out with Bob Gersten, author of 10 blues rock artists that changed the world. Not surprisingly, since he was cited as an influence by a lot of the other guys on your list, it shows a man who admitted he could not sing and play his guitar at the same time. Talk to us about the king of the blues, B.B. King.
1: I saw him the first time in 1969. Albert King was the opening band, B.B. King was the second band, and Savoy Brown was the headliner. And a little after that, his album came out doing his signature song, and he did it for the first time when we were seeing

0: You got the Make Love, Not War show, the Flower Power Hour, talking blues rock with author and photographer Bob Gersten this hour. A couple of Texans made your list of 10 blues rock artists that changed the world, Johnny Winter and Stevie Ray Vaughan. Great choices, Bob. First, tell us why you chose Johnny Winter.
1: Well, Johnny Winter was the pioneer of the whole blues rock movement. I remember the first time I ever heard of them. They had a rock and roll festival in 1961 at the Detroit Fairgrounds, and he was one of the headliners there. Mm-hmm. And I had never even heard of him. And, I mean, he was amazing. He was at his peak at that point.
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0: Peace, Love, and Rock and Roll,
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2: Getting a good buzz on with Johnny Winter covering Chuck Berry, a kick-ass version of Johnny B. Good.
3: Johnny Winter is one of 10 artists included in Bob Gersten's article, 10 Blues Rock Artists That Changed the World.
2: B.B. King's on that list, too. We heard his big hit, The Thrill Is Gone.
3: We also heard Rory Gallagher's amazing version of A Million Miles Away, recorded live in Belfast.
2: During a peaceful concert attended by both sides in the middle of the trouble between Catholics and Protestants.
3: And Fleetwood Mac made Bob's list as well. We heard the Green Monolishi, dating back to the Peter Green days.
2: Also another instrumental underneath the beginning of our conversation with Bob, Hideaway by Freddie King.
3: He didn't make Bob's list, which is unfortunate. Both he and Albert King could easily have been included.
2: And Savoy Brown could have been included, too.
3: Let's continue looking at 10 blues rock artists that changed the world with Bob Gersten.
2: Next up, Stevie Ray Vaughan.
3: Gotta tell you a story, Bob. A guy by the name of Mike Reiner. He's a sports radio legend in Dallas. And back when he was a young kid, he had a rock and roll band, was looking for a lead guitarist. And a guy named Stephen Vaughan tried out, but he did not get the gig because, as Reiner told me, the only thing he knew how to play was the blues. But boy, could he play the blues.
4: Oh, yeah. I remember the first time I ever heard Stevie Ray Vaughan. I had moved back to Detroit, and I was driving, and I heard Voodoo Child's Slight Return when I turned on the radio. And I'm assuming it was Hendrix. And I'm listening to it, and I'm going, man, this is kind of different. It's the same, but it sounds different. And when I started singing, I go, man, who is that? And

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1: And we're celebrating the power of the flower with the author of 10 Blues Rock Artists That Changed the World, Bob Gersten. I think the only surprise on the list for me, Bob, was the Rolling Stones, because, you know, at times they got like a country rock sound, but of course they did get their name from that Muddy Waters song. Tell us why you picked the Stones.
2: When the Stones started out, they were a blues band. I mean, they were doing blues covers, really. I mean, their first albums had all kinds of blues covers. And Brian Jones quit the band because they were not going in the blues direction. They were doing too much pop music.

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1: Talking blues rock with Bob Gersten this hour. I see old Slow Hands on your list of 10 blues rock artists that changed the world. Would have been hard to leave Clapton off there after his work with Yardbirds, John Mayall, Cream, Derek and the Dominoes, and then, of course, all his solo stuff, too.
2: Right? He was always right up there with the band. You couldn't not put him in there. That'd be impossible.
1: Yeah.

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1: In time for our talk with Bob Gersten, author of 10 Blues Rock Artists That Changed the World, in Blues Rock Review. We're down to our last three, which include, arguably, the greatest guitarist ever, Jimi Hendrix, a.k.a. Jimmy James, back in his early days. I was talking with Johnny Eccles of Love. Yeah, I was talking with Johnny Eccles of Love about Hendrix. He said he just was blown away the first time he saw him perform as Jimi Hendrix, because he had known him as Jimmy James, kind of a journeyman guitarist, sort of an average player, he said. But less than 2 years later, he totally reinvented himself, both in his guitar playing and in his appearance, which Johnny said he copied from Arthur Lee of Love.
2: Well, I saw Hendrix at Cobo Hall back in 1968. We tried to get into a front area, but it was a sold-out concert. And unfortunately, the only time that I saw him was

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3: Also on Bob Gersten's list of 10 blues rock artists that changed the world, and how could they not be, Led Zeppelin. There's a whole lot of white Americans who never dug the blues, maybe never even heard the blues until they heard Zeppelin.
4: The first time I ever heard about him, I was over at a friend's house. We were talking, and he had the radio on. And dazed and confused, came on the radio.
3: Oh.
4: I had never heard it before.
3: Oh.
4: And he said, we got to stop. I have to listen to this. He said, I already stopped and listened to this song when they play it on the radio. And he played it, and we just stood there and listened. And I had never heard of him before, and so I got the album, and it was phenomenal.

0: 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It's like an incredible edible for your soul.
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2: 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He included Zeppelin in the list. They gave us Good Times, Bad Times.
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that mean woman make me out a fool. She took all my money, wrecked my new car. Oh yeah.

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1: I have a website, and my photography is displayed on it, and also articles that I've written, and a multitude of information.
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1: Well, thank you for having me. 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
0: 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Good girl.

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8: Is there a particular story behind Southern Man?
9: Well, the one thing I remember is my lovely wife threw something at the door while I was writing it. And that's where some of the anger might have come from that.
8: What about that old saying, if mama ain't happy, ain't nobody happy?
9: Well, you know, Southern Man's not a happy song. When I think of Southern Man and where it came from, that's where it came from.

0: Meanwhile, during the seventh inning stretch...
1: I asked Siri a question about my life expectancy, and she changed the subject. There's some advantages to being my age. Frequently, people will stand and offer me their seat, which is great on the bus. A little creepy in the men's room.

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1: This portion of the show brought to you by old age. While it may occasionally suck, it still beats the heck out of the alternative.
2: I had a colonoscopy, and when it was over, they said, we'll see you in 10 years. And I thought, the f*** you will.

0: you the truth, I'll take you out to Cracker Barrel.
1: I got a question for you.
2: You know how you have to be to get in the wrong car? My homie Kyle called me up. He's like, hey, I need an 8 OG Kutz. I was like, got you, bro. And meet me at 7-Eleven. And then the first car that pulled up next to me, I just got inside of it. And the motherfucker was like, ah!

0: Hi, this is Bill Horton from the Robin Trower Band, and this is the Flower Power Hour.
1: Digging some Robin Trower to Rolling Stoned. Great vocals by James Dewar.
2: Not to be confused with the Scottish chemist and physicist Sir James Dewar.
1: Because that guy was one serious dude.
2: He sure was. He devised the vacuum flask. He achieved temperatures close to absolute zero. And he was the first guy to produce liquid oxygen and hydrogen in quantity. But we digress.
1: Right. We also heard some great satire from Jesse Wells, a song called Truth Social.
2: Plus the great Buddy Guy. Cognac is an awesome collaboration. Jeff Beck and Keith Richards helping out Buddy Guy.
1: And we're featuring Neil Young in his After the Gold Rush album this hour. He got that set started by talking about why he was so angry when he wrote Southern Man.
2: When Neil Young was in his first band, the Squires, they traveled to and from gigs in Neil's hearse, his beloved Mortimer.
1: Another one of his first bands was the Mina Birds, and that band had Rick James on lead vocals.
2: Yeah, they got a contract with Motown Records, but that was nixed when James got busted for dodging the draft.
1: But you know Neil, he did not let that bring him down.
2: No, more about that just around the audio bin.
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4: So the point is, therefore, that you can do everything you have to do in this spirit. Don't make a distinction between work and play. Regard everything that you're doing as play, and don't imagine for one minute that you've got to be serious.

0: At that very moment, in another part of town.
1: I went to the doctor because I thought I had arthritis. I don't. I have early onset rigor mortis.

Now, folks, let's talk about this imported beef that Trump is talking about. So I decided to do a little bit more reading, and I went back and touched it on the 2025 project one more time. Because everything about this beef just kind of was jogging my memory, and sure enough, there it is, spelled out in Project 2025 that the Heritage Foundation, the right-wingers put together a roadmap for this administration is to cause food insecurity so that you will be desperate enough for them to destroy regulation.

0: this is Hunter Root, celebrating the power of the flower, and this is the Flower Power Hour.
1: And we're getting a good buzz on with Hunter Root from his 2025 album Crooked Home. That was Flash in the Pan.
2: Plus a nice Dead cover by the Indigo Girls. Uncle John's band is from the 1991 Dead tribute album, Dedicated.
1: Our featured artist, Neil Young, gave us another track from After the Gold Rush, Don't Let It Bring You Down.
2: Which we love because it sort of starts off real slow, and then it fizzles out altogether.
1: And at the top, Paul Kantner, Grace Slick, and David Freiberg, Sketches of China.
2: From the LP, Baron von Tolbooth and the Chrome Nun.
1: 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It's Wavy Gravy, a.k.a. 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
2: For decades, he's been responsible for giving eyesight to the blind by providing cataract surgery to millions of people halfway around the world.
1: Nominations for the Nobel Peace Prize can only be made by your nation's legislators or by a university professor or a Nobel laureate. 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
2: And then you can pass it on. 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
1: Speaking with Trevor Rabin, a South African-born musician, songwriter, and film composer.
4: The next thing, David Geffen did a development deal with me, and I wrote basically the whole rest of 90125 in L.A. under David Geffen, and then he dropped me. And I had all this material, so I sent it out to various record companies, and Phil Carson from Atlantic got hold of me and said, look, Yes haven't been functioning for years, and
1: yeah.
4: Alan White and Chris Squire are putting a new project together, and Chris and I got together, and Alan, we played, and then Chris met John, and John listened to some of the stuff. John came to the studio, sang on it, and we all felt so good about it, and next thing, let's call it Yes, so 90125 became Yes.
1: Wow. And then you've got a song on there called It Can Happen, so that shows you how it can happen.
4: Yes.

0: Meanwhile, in a notorious fish shop and ballet school in Yoshiwara...
1: We're living through a moment in time where people in charge, the people with the most money, are telling us to fear one another. Fear one another. But we know better than that. Because history does teach us a lesson. It teaches us something. The first people that authoritarians try to shut down are not politicians. They're journalists who ask questions. They're the artists who refuse simple answers. They're the filmmakers, writers, actors, and musicians.

0: Hi, this is Bruce Coburn, and this is the Flower Power Hour.
1: That was Bruce Coburn, Keep It On, from his first album.
2: And we had the pleasure of talking with Bruce just the other day, so be listening for a music and interview show with Bruce Coburn, coming soon to a Flower Power Hour near you.
1: That's going to be great.
2: Yeah.
1: Yes, kick that set off with It Can Happen, written by Trevor Rabin and Chris Squire.
2: And Neil Young gave us another from After the Gold Rush, When You Dance, unforgettable piano played by Jack Nitzsche.
1: This hour's Magic Dust was donated by Dan Rather, Neil Young, Alan Watts, Tommy Chong, Texas Paul Schrader, George Clooney, and Craig P. Conant.
2: She's my awesome wife, MJ. I'm her lucky husband, Ken Rundle. And what's your long, deep closer this hour, baby?
1: It's Neil Young, Cortez the Killer, one he did with Crazy Horse from the 1975 album Zuma.
2: Neil Young's ex-wife, Peggy, is also a singer-songwriter.
1: And she once told an interviewer that there are little kernels of her and Neil's lives in all their songs.
2: But then she added, unless you're talking about Cortez. She said, must be Neil was an Inca warrior in another lifetime.
1: First, a few words of wisdom from Neil.
2: It's going to take a lot of love to make things work out right.
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0: I have a hobby. 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Evidently, I died 4 days ago.
1: Say goodnight, Mojo. Good girl.

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2: Albert Flasher thinks if he can get together with the girl from the North Country, they can ride the country to the revival so that peace will come. But the Statesboro Blues leaves him with darkness. Darkness that obscures the shine on them changes in his dreams. And he knows there's only one way out.

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1: This portion of the show is being brought to you by our mystery sponsor, a product that is so good that they're paying us to keep anyone from associating it with this program.

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1: Who would cross the bridge of death must answer me these questions, thee. The other side, he see.
2: Ask me the questions, Bridgekeeper. I am not afraid.
1: What is your name?
2: My name is Sir Lancelot of Camelot.
1: What is your quest?
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2: Blue.
1: Why, of you.
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1: And the genius of Paul Cotton there. He wrote that one for Poco, Ride the Country.
0: Plus Bob Dylan, Girl from the North Country, and a pair from our featured group this hour, the Allman Brothers.
1: Revival came from their Idlewild South LP, 1970. Dickie Betts wrote that one.
0: And with the refrain, Love is Everywhere, that was a hippie favorite here in North America.
1: Sure was. And One Way Out started the show from Eda Peach, written by blues icon Sonny Boy Williamson.
0: That was recorded live at the Fillmore East and was one of his last performances before he died in that motorcycle crash.
1: More Allman Bros just ahead, plus we take away the pain of knowing.
2: I knew it!
0: The ones that left us here return for us at last.
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1: And Baby and Me are ripe for the picking.
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0: Yes, Virginia, there is peace, and there is love. Woodstock veteran Melanie Safka, and there's a chance peace will come.
1: Please buy one.
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1: Buddy Miles started that set going through them changes, and Robert Plant gave us Darkness times two.
0: And Jesse Colin Young and the Youngbloods get together.
4: Be groovy.
1: It was written in the early 60s by Chester Powers, who performed under the stage name Dino Valenti.
0: Jesse Colin Young first heard that song at the Cafe Agogo, Greenwich Village, New York City. Buzzy Linhart was performing it at the time, and Jesse went backstage and had Linhart write out the lyrics so the Youngbloods could record it.
1: And later he said, somehow that song struck me in a deep and spiritual way, and I knew that it would be with me for the rest of my life.
5: Woohoo!
1: Just ahead, Humble Pie follows the Guess Who.
0: Bud Foist, back to the group we're featuring this hour. They came from Macon, Georgia, about 2 hours away from Statesboro.
1: Here are the Allman Brothers and Statesboro Blues.

0: Shine on me, shine on you, shine on.
1: That's Humble Pie, Steve Marriott, Peter Frampton, Greg Ridley, and Jerry Shirley.
0: Plus Burton Cummings and the Guess Who with Albert Fleischer and the Allman Brothers, Statesboro Blues.
1: Dwayne started playing that after hearing a version recorded by Taj Mahal in 68.
0: And the mushroom logo that the Allman Brothers are famous for came from the shrooms that they used to take in their early years.
1: Yeah, they had a routine where they would each take a pill and start jamming in the morning. Every member except Warren Haynes had that logo tattooed on his calf.
0: And this still strikes me as weird, honey. Dwayne Allman and Barry Oakley died from motorcycle accidents 3 blocks away from each other and just over 1 year apart.
1: Makes you wonder, doesn't it?
0: Yeah.
1: Well, I see you've got Dreams up for your long, deep closer, baby.
0: Yeah, it's one of Greg Allman's best songs, I think. And it's coming up right after these words of wisdom from Jimi Hendrix.
1: When the power of love overcomes the love of power, the world will know peace.

0: Remember, reliance on Gary Owens is a matter of personal choice, left entirely to you. However, only an ignorant, superstitious klutz would fail to realize it is all based upon solid, reasonable, scientific information.
1: Take some advice, Pilgrim.
0: You must lose 45 pounds by sundown. It would be advisable to light candles and pray for a reappearance of Phyllis Diller's old face.
2: Thank you.
3: Stop! 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
4: To seek the Holy Grail.
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3: Huh? I don't know that.

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0: 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I traveled on the trains.
1: 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Seaman, it must be a lovely little old lady.
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So this is going to be something like a guilty pleasure. We've been listening, I guess maybe the last couple of rides, to some tunes from Nalani Rothrock from the Rock House Sessions extended cut that we received a couple of weeks ago, as I said, and been sampling that, and it got me thinking about the Rock House and the fact that she, Nalani Rothrock, is kind of a part of a larger group that is the house band, for all intents and purposes, for the label, the Rock House All-Stars. And so I started looking around and see that they put out this collection of folks that are the talents of Rock House Records, a tribute to the Let It Bleed album, Rolling Stones album. So we've heard a great cover of Gimme Shelter, and I'm going to just get a few Rolling Stones songs on, folks that have covered Rolling Stones songs, and more from this Let It Bleed Revisited album, An Ovation from Nashville, the Rock House All-Stars. This is not a brand new album. It's been out for a little bit, but I'm in such a mood to listen to the Rolling Stones, and very, very much in a mood to listen to the musicians of the Rock House. So with that, you are riding on the Big Blue Train, the Blue Light Central. I'm Mark Drenick, and I'm very glad to have you guys with us.

0: got the feeling, Jerry.
1: Killer, I think we've got it.
2: That is great. Jerry Lee Lewis featuring Keith Richards. Last Man Standing is the name of the album. That was Jerry Lee's very last album, That Kind of Fool. Heard the Rock House All-Stars and Let It Bleed revisited an ovation from Nashville with their rendition of Country Honk, leading us into Johnny Hoy and the Bluefish off of Walk the Plank and Honky Tonk Forgiveness. You are riding on the big blue train where we are very much traveling a stony path. Rolling Stones are in our blue light, and that is a good place for them. Going to play you a great cover of a Rolling Stones tune. You'll recognize it from Shamika Copeland. And just to remind you, you're riding on the Blue Light Central.

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Shake.

You know, if I had to pick my favorite Rolling Stones album, it might be Exile on Main Street. Maybe it's because there's twice as much of it, but Tumblin' Dice, the only Rolling Stones song performed by the Rolling Stones that we've heard on this ride, believe it or not. It seems like we've heard more, but that's it. Tumblin' Dice from the Rolling Stones, wrapping up a set that started with Under My Thumb, Shamika Copeland off of her Uncivil War album. What a great job with that. And how cool to have the gender reversal on that with her singing it. Midnight Rambler, we heard, the Rock House All-Stars, from which we've actually now played three tunes off of this album, Let It Bleed Revisited, and Ovation from Nashville. We heard Shake Your Hips, Aaron Harp and the Delta Swingers off of Big Road. Tumblin' Dice wrapping up and bringing us to another song from the Rolling Stones. This one, the most recent, I believe, certainly the most recent that I'm aware of. And I don't know that it got anything like the kind of love that it deserved. I liked it quite a bit. I will tell you that you are riding on the Big Blue Train. I hope you're enjoying this ride. I'm Mark Drenick, and these are the Rolling Stones.

Oh, what a nice job they do with that. The Rock House All-Stars. One last one from that album, Let It Bleed Revisited. You can't always get what you want. But I'll tell you what, I got what I wanted. I wanted my Rolling Stones fix. And in this last 53 minutes or so, I got it. You got it. Got even a little bit left over to spare. So I'll get to that as soon as I let you know that this big blue train will roll again. Till next time, when I hope you'll join us for the Catfish Woman, Railroad Tie, the Maxell Kid, and the rest of the crew, I'm Mark Drenick.

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0: Welcome to Between the Lines, presenting news and analysis of critical issues affecting our communities, the nation, and the world. I'm Scott Harris. This week we present Stephanie Savelle, Director of the Costs of War Project at Brown University's Watson Institute, who summarizes her group's research on the costs of U.S. wars launched after the 9/11 attack 25 years later. Wanda Culp, of the group Tongass Women for Forests, who talks about her lifelong struggle to defend forests as the Trump regime once again attempts to repeal the Clinton-era roadless rule that protects the nation's wilderness. And Laurie Wallach, director of the Rethink Trade Program at the American Economic Liberties Project, who examines Donald Trump's trade war with Canada that she describes as the most stupid trade fight in history. But first, we begin with a summary of some of the week's underreported news stories.
1: During a high-profile state election in eastern Germany, the far-right party Alternative for Deutschland won nearly 44% of votes cast in the small state of Saxony-Anhalt, three votes short of an absolute majority in the state parliament. If the AfD forms a majority coalition, it would be the first time that a far-right party will govern a German state since the fall of Adolf Hitler and the end of World War II. Although the AfD was predicted to win, the election outcome sent shockwaves across Europe. The conservative Christian Democrats came in a distant second, followed by the center-left Social Democrats. Christian Democratic Union Party Chancellor Friedrich Merz was put on the defensive by the election loss. Germans are angry over rising inflation and energy prices, as automaker Volkswagen announced it would cut 50,000 jobs. AfD leaders accuse Merz of hurting Germany's economy by sending arms to Ukraine, engaging in an expensive military buildup, and imposing sanctions against Moscow, which they say are hurting Germany more than Russia. In interviews, some Saxony-Anhalt state voters complained about Chancellor Merz's austerity plan to cut pension payments and other benefits as part of a legislative package to boost German economic competitiveness, which is set for a vote this fall. On the 25th observation of the 9/11 terrorist attack that killed nearly 3,000 people at the World Trade Center, the Pentagon, and in Shanksville, Pennsylvania, Atlantic staff writer Graham Wood examines what happened to the terrorist group Al-Qaeda. He observes that after the spectacularly successful and horrific attacks, Al-Qaeda progressively weakened and ceased to function as an effective terrorist force well before the U.S. killed Osama bin Laden in 2011. Yet Wood notes that although Al-Qaeda has been in decline for over a decade, the organization has now evolved into a loose network of regional jihadist cells in Yemen, Somalia, the Sahel, and elsewhere, some of which have become militarily powerful. Wood presents a strong case that while Al-Qaeda failed to achieve its larger political ambitions, the 9/11 attacks provoked a disastrous and extremely costly U.S. response with forever wars in both Afghanistan and Iraq. After the 2003 U.S. invasion of Iraq, ISIS, or the Islamic State, eventually eclipsed Al-Qaeda as the world's most infamous jihadist group. But it, too, was largely militarily defeated between 2017 and 2019. Under a new Trump administration Colorado River rationing plan, southern Nevada could, in future years, lose over 70% of its already sparse water allocation, while Colorado, Utah, New Mexico, and Wyoming won't face any mandatory cuts at all. Nevada officials have filed a lawsuit to stop the plan and warn of potential catastrophic impact on the state's economy and on Las Vegas in particular, where the Colorado River provides 90% of the water supply for 76% of Nevada's population. Overall, the Colorado River is the water source for 35 to 40 million citizens in seven states and 30 native tribes. The river also irrigates 5 million acres of farmland. Colorado River reservoirs are experiencing a 26-year drought that researchers say is being exacerbated by the climate crisis. Lake Powell and Lake Mead, the region's largest reservoirs, have fallen to record lows. Experts believe further cuts of 4 million acres of water will be required to stabilize the water supply. The Colorado River water allocations dispute is expected to eventually reach the U.S. Supreme Court. This week's news summary was compiled by Bob Nixon. For Between the Lines, I'm Anna Manzo.

0: The 25th anniversary of the September 11, 2001 attacks was marked this year by solemn ceremonies at the World Trade Center Ground Zero site in New York City, the Pentagon in Washington, D.C., and the Flight 93 National Memorial near Shanksville, Pennsylvania, honoring the nearly 3,000 people killed that day. This year's anniversary also brought renewed scrutiny of the government's irresponsible conduct and false declarations about the safety of the toxic cloud that blanketed Lower Manhattan, that's responsible for illnesses that killed as many as 9,600 people in the years after 9/11. At the same time, families of 9/11 victims renewed long-standing demands that the federal government declassify and release all remaining records concerning possible Saudi Arabian government links to individuals who supported some of the 9/11 hijackers, 15 of 19 of whom were Saudi nationals. Brown University's Costs of War Project estimates that post-9/11 U.S. wars and counterterrorism operations directly and indirectly claimed the lives of 4.5 to 4.7 million people around the world and cost approximately $8 trillion. Your reporter spoke with Stephanie Savelle, director of the Costs of War Project, who summarizes her group's research on the human and monetary cost of U.S. wars launched after the 9/11 attacks and these conflicts' impact on our nation's security, foreign policy, and civil liberties 25 years later.
1: I think a lot of these human war costs are not ones that we Americans are always aware of when we think about war. About a million people, our research has calculated, died directly in the post-9/11 war zones of Afghanistan, Pakistan, Iraq, Syria, Yemen, and Somalia. And then you have to think about the indirect deaths. This is a public health term, actually. And it's the idea is that, you know, in wars, people die by bombs and bullets and fires and weapons. And then there are the reverberating indirect costs. And this happens through the collapse of economies and infrastructure like hospitals and healthcare centers, the ways that bombs can fall on a agricultural field and the craters that form, as well as any explosive remnants of war, prevent farming from happening. Factories are targeted and people who are breadwinners for their families are no longer, able to, obviously they, when they're killed, they can't sustain their families anymore. So these are the kind, and there's the environmental costs of war, as well, the way that, uranium and lead, for example, has been found in, bone samples. At much higher rates in Fallujah, Iraq, for example, which is a place that U.S. bombed heavily a couple of different bombing campaigns. So those are the kinds of human indirect death costs. And of course, for every death, that's like a red, a public health expert sees that as a red warning flag, what they call a sentinel health event at the tip of the iceberg of a chain of suffering. So for every death, there's, you know, a whole host of people that are suffering the ill effects. And when you look at the best available methods for calculating numbers, it's really hard to get a sense of scale. And that was one of the things that I tried to do with my research, was kind of how do you put a sense of what scale we're talking about here when we're thinking about indirect deaths in the post-9/11 wars. And I found that it was about 4.5 million people died as a reasonable and conservative estimate of total direct and indirect deaths in the war zone. So it's a really astronomical number.
0: Stephanie, I just wanted to talk a bit more about the other costs, consequential costs of the wars that emanated from 9/11. And that includes the erosion of civil liberties with the Patriot Act legislation, mass surveillance, aggressive U.S. foreign policy, and the lack of accountability for U.S. government officials who ordered the torture of U.S. held prisoners in violation of U.S. and international law that took place at Guantanamo.
1: That's right. You named a lot of what we see as the social and political costs of the post 9/11 wars. And those are, you know, these include indefinite detention, torture, and mistreatment of those suspected of terrorism. But also domestically, the dramatic expansion of mass surveillance and intensified police militarization, which, you know, is not just kind of an accidental result of the post 9/11 wars, but an intentional, oftentimes policy decision to transfer military equipment to police departments throughout the country. So when you think about the effects of intensified police militarization, you have to remember that it's going to be the marginalized and racialized groups, Muslims, Arabs, Black, Indigenous organizers, migrants. We're seeing more and more of that today. These are the populations who are bearing the brunt of the social and political costs of war.
0: That was Stephanie Savelle, director of the Costs of War Project at Brown University's Watson Institute. Find links to her group's post 9/11 conflict research by visiting our Between the Lines website at btlonline.org. In January 2001, the Clinton administration put in place the so-called Roadless Rule, which enacted major protections for 58 million acres of national forests, mostly in the West and Alaska. The rule, which now covers 44.5 million acres, effectively blocks clear-cut logging and other extractive industries, while not banning all resource extraction. President Donald Trump attempted to roll back the Roadless Rule without success in his first term. But he's now working again to fully repeal the rule, this time with strong allies and federal agencies responsible for enforcement. Environmental organizations and indigenous groups are now fighting to keep the Roadless Rule in place, which protects clean water resources, fish and other wildlife, as well as the general quality of life for those living in the forests and the population in general. Between the Lines' Melinda Tuhu spoke with Wanda Culp, a Tlingit woman from the Tongass Forest in southeast Alaska, who's fought against corporate clear-cut logging near her home since the 1980s with a group called Tongass Women for Forests. Here she explains the positive difference the Roadless Rule made and how indigenous people are now fighting to save it.
2: Southeast Alaska villages, the village areas, the small communities were attacked, so our hunting and fishing grounds were literally clear-cut. And there was no prior notice that this was going to happen. When it started in Huna, one of my grandmothers had, her and her husband had, was coming down from the mountain and saw the first clear cuts, and she was crying, clutching her heart and saying, "See what they're doing to us?" And she repeated it again, "Do you see what they're doing to us?" And that's how I became aware of the fact that nobody knew what was going on. I was baffled why nobody had said anything, you know, locally. But there hadn't been an outlet for anybody to, nobody knew how to go about it. It was 1980, 81, when I uprooted my daughters from Juneau and moved to Huna, where, you know, is my village. I had been working with the Bureau of Indian Affairs, the federal government, so I was pretty aware of the federal law and understanding how the federal laws work and how they impact, you know, the communities. And the state of Alaska was in on it too. Under Alaska Native Claims Settlement, they took the authority to bring in the clear-cut operations and started clear-cutting around our villages, our hunting and fishing grounds. They changed our habitat forever.
3: Well, so then you had this experience. So what did you, and working with other people, what did you do to get the Roadless Rule in place?
2: I started by talking to the elders. And then there was a group of us that brought in experts on tribal authority and things like that. We had a workshop, brought that forward, because Tlingit and Haida in southeast Alaska, we have tribal jurisdictional authority. Getting the perception of this across to everybody, the power that we have and the authority, had to be explained that what's going on around us, we have a right to say something. That is when the Council of Elders created a Resolution 9101, because it was 1991, to recognize our traditional jurisdictional authority, which has been reaffirmed through Goldschmidt and Haas.
3: Is that a Supreme Court decision, or what is that?
2: It ended up to be a Supreme Court decision, yes. It became very controversial within the community because it was providing jobs to our younger guys for logging, taking down our trees and things like this. There's so many lawmakers that see Indigenous people as exterminated. This is where it became very controversial, where nobody wanted to face the fact that as Indigenous people in Tlingit and Haida country, we have a say. When the federal government, like Trump and those that are pro-industry, are saying they can control public-owned land, we need to stand up and say that's not so. Don't take away our tongues, our brains, and our integrity.
3: So after the roadless rule went into effect, what impact did it have? Did it help with slowing down or stopping the clear cutting of the forest?
2: Yeah, of course. You know, that big, huge contract was canceled with the Forest Service, you know, Ketchikan and Prince of Wales. They had that 50-year free-for-all contract. That was canceled. And the big complaint from us was create local jobs and harvest with respect. And the roadless rule I want to mention right now, let's bring us right into today's controversy. It's all set up. The reason why we need it in place is because mining is priority right now in the state of Alaska.
3: What are you trying to do now to stop the roadless rule from being repealed?
2: We've got a mapping project going on. We've turned to visuals because visuals is the way to get to people to realize what we're talking about, how huge it is. We need the media to bring it forward. Everything that is happening with Trump and them billionaires and Alaska Native Claims Settlement land has to do with literally raping the resources without respect at all. And he's shortening any comment period. It's like, we don't care what you say, we're just going to do it. That is the attitude that's happening right now. As if we don't have a say. That's very insulting.
0: That was Wanda Culp, an activist with the group Tongass Women for Forests and Tongass Regional Coordinator for WECAN, the Women's Earth and Climate Action Network. Find a link to post your comment on the Trump administration's plan to repeal the roadless rule by visiting our Between the Lines website at btlonline.org.

0: Since returning to the White House in January 2025, Donald Trump has unilaterally imposed tariffs on 80 countries around the world that has dismantled decades of global trade norms, triggered widespread retaliatory measures, and provoked ongoing court challenges. After the U.S. Supreme Court struck down Trump's emergency tariffs in February, his administration has replaced them with new levies under a different set of legal authorities, as he was forced to issue billions of dollars in refunds. In his first term, Trump negotiated the United States-Mexico-Canada trade agreement that replaced the widely criticized North American Free Trade Agreement, or NAFTA, in January 2020. Although at the time Trump called his USMCA deal the greatest trade deal ever, not long after returning to the presidency, he condemned his own trade deal and launched a trade war against Canada, America's second biggest trading partner, in February last year. Trump justified his imposition of a general 25% tariff and a 10% energy tariff on Canadian imports by stating that new trade sanctions were imposed to stop illegal migration and fentanyl from entering the U.S., where neither charge was true. The confrontation escalated sharply in July when Trump imposed a 50% tariff on nearly $28 billion worth of Canadian goods. After talks with Ottawa collapsed in late August, Canada retaliated dollar for dollar, imposing a similar set of tariffs on U.S. imports, effective on September 8th. Your reporter spoke with Lori Wallach, director of the Rethink Trade Program at the American Economic Liberties Project. Here she examines Donald Trump's trade war with Canada that she describes as the most stupid trade fight in history.
1: For whatever is the personal and non-strategic reasons this fight has started, it has a political utility to both heads of state. So I'm not so sure it's going to end anytime soon, particularly because so far, despite all the breathless press coverage, it's not actually a lot of money. So they sort of get, they both want, for different reasons, a political distraction. And they both get that. And so far, it's not actually that economically impactful so far.
0: Last I read, it was 50% tariffs that the U.S. was imposing on some products from Canada imported here to the U.S. And Canada responded by matching dollar for dollar on a set of U.S. products. But maybe you can dig deeper a little bit into how this, maybe now, maybe later, could impact consumers here in this country and Canada for what they, you know, need to buy day to day.
1: So it's 50% tariffs and $20 billion worth of Canadian goods sent here. Just a crass fact is that is less than one half of 1% of the goods imports that the U.S. has each year. So it's a very small part of our trade, and it is sort of peculiarly targeted to be annoying and pesky, but not that impactful. So like, for instance, if you must drink only Toronto, Ontario ice wine, a sweet dessert wine, you will have a 50% tariff. But if you're happy to get that from Germany or Austria, an ice wine, or you have a different after-dinner drink, or if you have to have a Canadian hockey stick, though a lot of high-end ones are made other places, the hockey sticks are tariffed. Bizarrely, the shin guards and pucks are not. It's a weird mix of things that aren't tariffed. Most of them are things that are replaceable from another country, and it's a small amount. Now, the impact of Canada's tariffs on us are half the deal, and then that probably will have more to have an impact on jobs. So the U.S. tariffs and Canada stuff coming in is, to the extent there's an impact, it would be more of a consumer impact, but it's such a small amount. The reason why the Canadian tariffs may have more of an effect has to do with the ways in which certain U.S. states, particularly the northern tier of states, have Canada is a major export target. And so when Canada's putting tariffs up broadly on various U.S. goods, it's targeting in a more strategic way places that have sort of big political fights, et cetera. So Wisconsin butter and cheese is being targeted, for instance. there are a lot of goods in aerospace and in autos that go back and forth between the two countries as part of the assembly process. And so there the impact could be on the jobs as compared to on consumers. But overall, for the moment, it's just not a ton of money. And so if it's a specific industry, a specific thing you want to buy, you could be impacted. But the reason why, to some degree, this sort of tit for tat back and forth can go on is, you know, it's either delayed. So Trump is threatening tariffs, very big tariffs on autos or bans on things. But the higher tariffs, they start at the end of September, and then the really big tariffs don't start until next year. And by that point, likely they'll work something out. With Canada, the targeted stuff, their threats of we'll cut off this, we'll cut off that, sometime maybe. So the distraction it's causing has proved really useful, because in Canada, it's creating this rally around the flag phenomenon, where otherwise Prime Minister Carney was getting very unpopular because he was doing many very un-Canadian things. He had enacted what they call up there the Maple Leaf Doge. He whacked 40,000 federal government scientists, environmental experts, food safety inspectors. He was trying to privatize the ports and the airports. He had redirected $20 billion of taxpayer money to a private pipeline for an oil company. He was trying to limit the right to strike. There were a bunch of things that someone who is a Liberal Party prime minister should not be doing. And he was getting a lot of blowback. But fighting with Trump, who is universally despised across political parties in Canada, and rightly so, has gotten him a reprieve from, and really a distraction from, the things that he's doing that were getting him in trouble. And obviously Trump wants a distraction given his Iran war of choice and what's happened with gas and diesel prices and inflation and the general disaster of many of the economic outcomes of his policies. So they both kind of, for a low economic cost so far, have gotten very useful political distraction.
0: That was Lori Wallach, director of the Rethink Trade Program at the American Economic Liberties Project. 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

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Thanks for listening on WOOL in Bellows Falls, Vermont, WDRT in Viroqua, Wisconsin, KODX in Seattle, Washington, dozens of other community radio stations across the U.S. and abroad, and wherever you get your favorite podcasts. Our theme music was written by Richard Hill and performed by Mikata. This week's program was produced by Susan Bramhall, Mary Hunt, Anna Manzo, Bob Nixon, Melinda Tuhus, and Jeff Yates. For Between the Lines, I'm Scott Harris.

0: Welcome to Counterspin, your weekly look behind the headlines. I'm Janine Jackson. This week on Counterspin, FAIR had a T-shirt early on that called for the separation of press and state. That's still meaningful, but it feels a little odd now to talk about media bias without using the word corporation. Interrogating the role of profit-driven corporations in today's journalism is crucial, but it's important to see it as another part of a deep-going questioning of corporations' power over our lives in general. We'll talk today with a veteran of that work. Russell Mokyber is editor of the D.C.-based Corporate Crime Reporter and editor and writer at Capitol Hill Citizen. He joins us today on Counterspin, but first, a quick look back at some recent press. The Department of Homeland Security's Office of Inspector General issued a report on the Florida Immigration Detention Center known as Alligator Alcatraz. I first heard about the report that documents the now-closed facility as failing to meet all kinds of federal detention standards and human rights norms on overcrowding, on medical care, food service, and hygiene, from a humanitarian group called Global Refuge. Then I saw some media outlets acknowledge it. CBS News says that the OIG found detainees were not provided sufficient living space, just 28 square feet per detainee, less than half of the 75 square feet required under Florida state jail standards. That's according to OIG, CBS says, because evidently they couldn't look it up themselves. And because CBS doesn't talk at all about who's in these camps, that many people are detained on the suspicion of possibly violating possibly newly created immigration rules, they leave the door open for some viewers to say, well, why should criminals be comfortable? CBS says the OIG report, quote, adds to more than a year of criticism of Alligator Alcatraz from Democratic lawmakers, immigration attorneys, and advocacy groups. There was also opposition to the site from environmental organizations concerned about the impact on the ecosystem and a Native American tribe that argued the facility endangered protected lands, close quote. So, anyone you didn't already take seriously, there's no need to start now. The Washington Post came in hot with an editorial, "There's no erasing the Alligator Alcatraz stain," that said all the things. The DHS report documents abject cruelty, and it shows how the administration refuses to acknowledge its duty to care for individuals in its custody. But Washington Post editorialists know that that's the same administration that they credit as telling the truth on the daily. Because, yeah, metal enclosures, 52 inches by 52 inches, might, as NBC News dutifully repeated from Alcatraz signage, quote, provide a safe and secure place in the general population for detainees to reflect on their behavior choice, manage their emotions, reduce stress, and practice self-directed behavior, close quote. Meanwhile, the head of Global Refuge said, quote, there is no euphemism that can sanitize caging human beings. Calling a metal box a calming area is an affront to the English language and to human dignity alike. That is not immigration enforcement. It's cruelty carried out in our name and on our dime to the tune of more than $1 million a day, close quote. What corporate media won't see is that running one story or one strongly worded editorial is insufficient to countervail the day-after-day reporting that presents violence, cruelty, and criminality dealt out in the name of immigration policy as an acceptable part of our dialogue, while those that have been fighting it from the beginning are still marginal. You're listening to Counterspin, brought to you each week by the Media Watch Group FAIR. In some ways, modern media criticism is corporate crime reporting. Major news media are fundamentally corporations. That used to be a controversial thing to say. And some of the things they do in mis- and disinforming us about the world and ourselves and our political possibilities constitute minimally moral crimes. It's very hard to learn about the harmful actions of other corporations, fossil fuels, insurance, without news media that are able and willing to shine that light. And of course, you can't get a full understanding of why corporations can do what they do without understanding government's role. Our guest's work has brought those things together for years now. Russell Mokyber is editor of the Washington, D.C.-based Corporate Crime Reporter and editor and writer at the Capitol Hill Citizen. He joins us now by phone from West Virginia. Welcome back to Counterspin, Russell Mokyber.
1: Thank you for having me, Jeanine.
0: Well, let's talk first about Capitol Hill Citizen. You can find it online, but it is importantly a print paper, and there are reasons for that. Tell us a bit about this project and what it's trying to do.
1: The paper was started a couple years ago by Ralph Nader. We publish four times a year now, but we want to go to a monthly and then a weekly, and eventually bring back the idea of a daily paper covering Congress and corporate politics inside the Beltway. Unlike most newspapers, we don't take any advertisements. We don't take corporate advertisements. Sometimes we run ads for books that our authors write. But the idea is to get people off the phones, off the internet, and have people spend a few moments sitting, holding a newspaper, reading a newspaper, and reading a newspaper unlike any other in the United States, unlike any other magazine in the United States, unlike any other printed paper in the United States. And that's because our point of view is that we have a corrupt corporate duopoly controlling our lives in the country. And both parties are beholden to the corporate powers in that we're very critical of both parties. There are a couple newspapers that cover Capitol Hill, Politico, The Hill, Roll Call, but they are all heavily influenced by corporate powers. Many of them, or a number of them, and this includes, of course, the New York Times, the Wall Street Journal, the Washington Post, which have congressional correspondents on The Hill. Many of them have run seminars on Capitol Hill for members of Congress, for the business community that are sponsored by these same corporations that control the parties and that control the political discourse.

0: is blowing up in the mainstream press, but something we covered early on in our history at Capital Citizen a number of years ago. We profiled a book by Suarez and Yudkowsky titled If They Build It, We Will All Die, or something like that. Mm-hmm. I know the exact headline, the exact title of the book. But basically, these were two insiders who say that it's a runaway technology that threatens humanity. And we're not accepting of the corporate Democrats and Republicans talking about inside the beltway regulation. We want to stop to this kind of technology because it does threaten us all. So the paper is different in those two ways. And unlike some of the even left media who are very pro-Democratic Party, we are not. We call out the Democrats as much as we call out the Republicans. That's one way we're different. The other is we believe in print. We believe that it's going to be the new underground. And a lot of younger people are coming around to this, that we're going to be able to get our information again from the newspaper as the internet moves more and more towards a threatening technology.
1: Right, right. And there's something different about the way you absorb, the slower way you absorb print. And I mean, I'm not a Luddite, but there is something mental that happens when you read 57 different stories from 57 different sources in the space of 20 minutes, you know, rather than slowing down with one particular story and thinking about it. You know, it's just different. And it's not what was promised, but it's where we're at, you know, so I understand that.
0: And the term doom scrolling is real. You know, you get on the internet and you just flip from one item to another. It sort of sucks you in. It's very addictive and enticing. It just sucks you in and you laugh at some things and you cry at others. And then you realize when you put your phone down a bit, it's somehow really dirty.
1: Yeah.
0: And it is, it's dirty in a fundamental way, and we believe the newsprint is a lot cleaner that way.
1: Well, you're talking about things that happen behind the scenes and who sponsors what, and it might seem like a departure, but it's not. The National Press Club probably sounds kind of musty to a lot of folks, but it still actually is an institution that has a role to play. And I know that you had a run-in with the press club recently. And, you know, briefly, of course, please tell us what happened. And also, why do you think it should matter to somebody who wasn't there?
0: This was, I had heard that Public Citizen, which is a group founded by Ralph Nader, one of the strong public interest groups inside the Beltway, was hosting a press conference on what they called combating corruption. And as a reporter for Corporate Crime Reporter for 40 years, corruption's been my beat. But I sort of smelled a rat. I said, combating corruption, Public Citizen. And I had heard that the Senate Democrats had put out a report on Trump's corruption. And they were eyeing it for the midterm election, and they wanted publicity on it. So I suspected that's what it was about. And so I wrote to them and I said, hey, what's this about? And they sent me the details, and they were going to basically turn over Public Citizen's name, and this press conference, Public Citizen is going to rent a room at the press club and do a press conference. They printed up these really sort of beautiful signs that said combating corruption. They put them around the room, and they brought in three Democratic senators led by the Senate Minority Leader Chuck Schumer, senator from New York, also known as the Senator from Wall Street,
1: right,
0: who was instrumental in the funding of the Israeli genocide in Gaza. So, you know, I wrote to the press person. I said, hey, well, like, it's going to be a press conference, right? She goes, well, actually, no, we've canceled the QA session for Schumer. Oh, wow, that's interesting. Why don't they want, of course, I knew why they don't want questions for Schumer, because the question's going to come up.
1: Right.
0: On a press conference on combating corruption, how could you have arguably the most corrupt senator in the U.S. Senate taking money from AIPAC and the Israeli lobby to fund a genocide, taking money from Wall Street to deregulate Wall Street? So, you know, I lured my buddies and Sam Husseini and I were right there in the front row when the press conference started.

0: Schumer started to speak, and Sam stood up, and he held a letter from, I think it was, the Center for Constitutional Rights, which was sent to every member of the Congress, warning them that if they fund a genocide, they too will be liable for criminal prosecution at the International Criminal Court. If you fund a genocide, you'll be liable for that. And it was sent to them 2 years ago.
1: Right.
0: So they were on notice that if they funded a genocide, they would be liable for funding a genocide. And Sam was just stood up and confronted Schumer on this. And he security came and dragged him off. I sat there and I tried to ask these senators questions. Senator Sheldon Whitehouse from Rhode Island, who's also taken AIPAC money. I asked Schumer, and he just walked away. I asked White House, and he just walked away. And Senator Padilla from California, I asked him, how can you support the most corrupt senator in the Senate to be your leader? And he just said, he is our leader.
1: Wow.
0: Next question.
1: Wow.
0: And then I tried to get Lisa Gilbert to answer how she could, Lisa Gilbert's co-president of Public Citizen. I tried to get her afterwards to answer how, why she would, you know, allow these senators taking AIPAC money to lead this press conference on combating corruption. And she basically said that, you know, it's not connected. This is, we support his bill on corruption, and what you're talking about is not connected. I believe it is connected. I believe it's the same dynamic. You take money from Wall Street, you deregulate Wall Street. You take money from AIPAC, you fund a genocide.
1: It feels like an old definition because people are connecting those things, you know? So
0: absolutely,
1: to say we're smarter and we recognize they're not connected is just a disassociation, you know? It's
0: well, also 70% of, there's this recent poll that I think 70% of Democrats want Jeffries and Schumer out as the leadership in of the Democrats in the Congress. So it's not just me and you, Janine, it's 70% of Democrats for exactly that reason. So it wasn't a pretty situation, and Sam was banned from the press club. He's appealing that. I'm a member of the press club. I've been on and off a member for 40 years, and I was stripped of my privileges. I appealed that, and it was, you know, it was like a two-week suspension. But now they say they're going to keep it on my record, so I'm appealing that. And it was, you know, it reminded me, I don't know if you saw the news on Macklemore this morning.
1: Absolutely.
0: Where Robert Kraft said, you know, you can't play in our stadium. And I think that's the message the press club was sending. It was like, if you're going to challenge genocide, don't do it at the press club.
1: Right.
0: Do it someplace else. And, of course, it's the press club, which should be about reporters' freedom to ask tough questions of those in power. That's what the whole thing should be about. And the fact that they're sending a message, no, don't do that in the confines of the press club, which is a private club, is pretty outrageous. Remarkably, I found out in doing the research for this article in the Capital Citizen. By the way, if people want a print copy of the Capital Citizen, you can just go on and for a donation of $5 or more, we'll send you a copy at capitalhostcitizen.com.
1: Mm-hmm.
0: But what I found out at this event, the room that Public Citizen rented was in the Holman Lounge. And I found out that Frank Holman was a reporter for the Daily News. It's named after Frank Holman. And he was a reporter for the Daily News. And then he went on to work for the tire industry for some front group called the Tire Industry Safety Council or something. And there was a press club historian who interviewed Frank Holman, and he said, yeah, after I quit the Daily News, you know, Ralph Nader had an office in the press building, and they wanted to hire someone to counter his efforts. So if it wasn't for Ralph Nader, I wouldn't have a job.
1: Mm-hmm. Yeah.
0: So the place, you know, the place was founded on that kind of corporate power.
1: I think it's such an interesting story because, you know, people often say, you know, why don't people stand up? Why don't people say something? And then you have an example of people standing up and saying something, but then once it becomes a particular incident, people can say, oh, well, Sam didn't do it right. Sam Husseini, who is a former fair employee, I should say. And Russell Mokhiber, they didn't do it right. You know, they should have done it differently. And there's a disconnect there between people thinking abstractly we should speak truth to power. But then when people speak truth to power, that becomes an incident and it's uncomfortable and people don't want to be uncomfortable. Yeah.
0: Yeah. And, you know, instead of saying, why is the senator who funded a genocide being allowed to hold this press conference here, they turn it on us.
1: Right.
0: Like, why are you questioning this?
1: Right.
0: And it's also not just about us, obviously. It's sending a message to other reporters.
1: Of course. Of course.
0: Don't you dare, in these confines, don't you dare ask these kinds of questions. And don't you dare ask them in that way.
1: Yeah. Yeah.
0: Or you'll be gone.
1: Well, I want to say finally, first of all, I love, by which I mean I hate, the subhead, democracy dies in broad daylight. I think that I appreciate it and it makes me sad. But I want to, which is from Capitol Hill Citizen, but I want to bring us back finally to, you know, just I came to media criticism through an interest in corporate crime. It's been a focus of mine since I was a teenager. It's a keystone issue for me, as obviously for you. And I wonder, in our last couple minutes, could you talk about what drew you to this work, why you're still invested in it? And I know it has something to do with where you grew up.
0: Yeah, I grew up in Niagara Falls, New York, home to one of the seven wonders of the world, the beautiful falls and the beautiful gorge there. And my dad died young. My mom was an immigrant from Lebanon. My dad died young. So when my dad died, we were 10, 11, 12, myself and my sisters. And she moved us to Lebanon to get us out of Niagara Falls. And the reason we had a wonderful family there, and my dad's family, Niagara Falls, a wonderful family. And I just got back from the falls. I was there for a couple of days for a little bit of a family gathering. But the reason she moved us out was because she realized that the chemical companies for which my dad worked, Union Carbide, Carborundum, some of the other big hooker chemical there, were destroying the place. We had the indications. I had my aunt Katie's two kids, age 4 and 6, died of leukemia. That was bad age. They were my age, my sister's age also. My cousin Billy, who was star quarterback on Niagara Falls high school football team, died in his early 30s. My dad died at 52. So people dying young from cancers and rare illnesses. And then last week, I interviewed a woman named Kristen Civiletto, who's just out with a book from Princeton University Press called Thundering Waters, The Toxic Legacy of Niagara Falls. And I interviewed her. The summary of the interview is up at corporatecrimereporter.com. And I was like, Janine, I've interviewed like 48 people a year for 40 years for Corporate Crime Reporter, and we run it QA format. And I had never broken down and cried during an interview, but I did during this because she said she grew up in Niagara Falls, went away to law school, worked at a big corporate law firm in Atlanta. And while in Atlanta, her coworkers were telling her, why are you always talking about people dying young? Because she would come home to her 10th high school reunion and, you know, people were dying from cancer and so forth. People were dead from cancer. And she ended up going back to Niagara Falls for family reasons. And she started litigating these cases and writing about this. And she documents the whole history of how the chemical companies turned it into like one huge cancer center. And it's a great book, and it's a great history of Niagara Falls. But yeah, that's how I got involved, because I said to myself, what the hell's going on?
1: Right.
0: And I ended up, I actually, in preparing for the interview, I sent her a picture from the Chicago Tribune with me 40 years ago challenging Armand Hammer. Armand Hammer was the CEO of Occidental Petroleum, which owned Hooker Chemical. And President Nixon at the time, revealing my age here, President Nixon at the time had appointed Armand Hammer to head the president's cancer panel to find a cure for cancer.
1: Mm-hmm. Yeah.
0: And I was outraged by this. The guy who had caused cancer in my community, killed off members of my family, friends, people in the community, was head of the president's cancer panel. So I stood up and challenged him and got thrown out. And I didn't know about this photo in the Chicago Tribune until years later when someone sent it to me. But yeah, there's a history of resistance to this kind of corporate crime. What she points out in her book was in 1901, the first chemical factory was shut down and bankrupted by a group of mothers living in the neighborhood. The first chemical factory was polluting the neighborhood. And they basically, unlike us today, us activists today, you know, we litigate, we ask for compromise, we get engaged in civil settlements. They actually shut the place down and got they did get settlements to their lawsuits. But, and there was a, something called the Free Niagara Movement, where Frederick Law Olmsted and a whole bunch of prominent people tried to make Niagara Falls basically like a Yosemite, where the whole place would be protected and they would put the nascent chemical industry out of business. But they only got to create Niagara Falls State Park, which is just around the falls and the gorge.
1: Right.
0: And the industry flourished around that. But there was an opportunity to save it, and unfortunately, we didn't get it done back then. That movement didn't get it done. So, yeah, it's that's how I got started, because I grew up right in the middle of it. And I actually returned to the Falls because my cousin Paul, who's now in his 80s, wanted a roundtable among Mo Khyber activists, and it was at my cousin Craig's house. So it was Craig, Mo Khyber, my cousin Albert, who was with ADC, his daughter Layla, and me and Paul, and we sat around as a message to the future, not to close your eyes, to keep your eyes open, and if you see something, say something and take action. That's why I was in Niagara Falls. I was in Niagara Falls for that and to meet, you know, to hang out with the family a little bit. But yeah, it was an eye-opener growing up in the Falls. And we didn't put two and two together. We were young kids. Like, I left there when I was 11. But it always came back. And reading this book sort of really haunted me.
1: And you know, it's the same conflicts and it's the same questions of what can I do about it that folks are facing today. And I think your message of just keep your eyes open and see where you can do something, that's where we're at, and that's powerful.
0: Well, yeah, I would say I love this newspaper. I love the Capital Citizen, and I think your listeners will too. 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
0: Thank you, Jeanine.
1: 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I'm Jeanine Jackson. 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
5: 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Coming up next.
6: The Beatles are great, Bobby and Mrs. Sesso. And the Beatles are great. The Beatles are great. They're great.
7: I love them. I don't care what anybody thinks. I love the Beatles for them, and I'll always love them. Even when I'm 105 and an old grandmother, I love them. And Paul McCartney, if you are listening, Adrian from Brooklyn loves you with all her heart.
8: 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That's what happens to me. I can't help it. I mean, I have to move around. I can't stand still. I've tried it, and I can't do it.
9: Now, wait a minute. I wanted to say to Elvis Presley and the country, this is a real, decent, fine boy.

Well, since my baby left me, I had to turn to the Mop Tops and the King with Steve Chelmsford on the MTK Radio Network.

0: Elvis live on stage at Madison Square Garden the evening of June 10th, 1972. He was covering Don Gibson and Ray Charles with his version of I Can't Stop Loving You. Did you know that Ray Charles was not a huge fan of Elvis?
1: Thank you very much.
0: That's okay. We don't like Ray Charles. I'm just kidding. We love Ray Charles. Before that, we started the show off with the Beatles from their 1966 Revolver album with She Said, She Said, a rather psychedelic song written by John Lennon. It was inspired by an LSD trip that John and actor Peter Fonda were on at a party in Los Angeles in 1965. My name is Steve Chelmsford. I'd like to welcome you to another episode of The Mop Tops and The King, an hour of Beatles and Elvis music with some fun surprises in between. Today's episode is number 771, and I hope you enjoy today's show. Let's head back to the year 1967. Here's one of the most famous psychedelic songs, written by John Lennon. And yes, this is about an acid trip. Here are the Beatles with Lucy in the Sky with Diamonds.

0: Elvis from 1962 with Just Tell Her Jim Said Hello. It was written by Lieber and Stoller. It was the B-side to Elvis's She's Not You single. The A-side hit number 5, while the B-side came in at number 55 on Billboard's Hot 100. My name is Steve Chelmsford. You're listening to The Mop Tops and The King from Chelmsford, USA.
1: Hey, this is Cesar Crespo from Cochabamba, Bolivia, and you're listening to the Mop Tops and the King.
0: Thank you very much, Cesar. It's time now for some 3 degrees separation of Elvis and the Beatles. Today's subject is Dusty Springfield, and she has a connection to both Elvis and the Beatles. In 1970, Elvis covered one of Dusty's songs, You Don't Have to Say You Love Me, and took it to number 11 on the Hot 100. In 1963, Dusty interviewed the Beatles on a British TV show called Ready, Steady, Go. And they both had hits on the British charts in November of 1963.
2: Thank you very much.
0: Here's Dusty Springfield with that hit, I Only Want to Be With You.

0: Dusty Springfield from 1963 with I Only Want to Be With You. It's all part of our 3 degrees separation of Elvis and the Beatles.
1: Thank you very much. Thank you.
0: It's time now to venture across the Atlantic Ocean to visit with our very dear friend in the north of England, Mr. Derek Shelmerdine, with this week's Elvis Unraveled.
2: Welcome to another Elvis Presley Unraveled. I'm Derek Shelmerdine, author of the book Rock and Roll Unraveled. Greetings from Harrogate, in the north of England. RCA released 7 Elvis singles on the 31st of August 1956, primarily aimed at radio stations, DJs and jukebox operators. 4 of the 14 tracks had already been released in the previous March, on Elvis's first EP, Elvis Presley, Tutti Frutti, I Got a Woman, Just Because, and Blue Suede Shoes. Blue Suede Shoes made number 20 on the Billboard chart, giving Elvis his third Billboard Top 40 hit. Most of the 7 singles failed to trouble the American charts, but one, Blue Moon, was number 93, when Elvis famously secured 10 places on the Billboard Top 100 in December 1956. This Elvis multiple singles release may have been Moby Grape's inspiration when in 1967 they released 5 singles on the same day to promote their debut album, Moby Grape, with all 10 sides taken from the album. Lots more stories on my website, rockandrollunravel.com, and back to you, Steve, and your fabulous Mop Tops and the King Show.
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1: I'm gonna sit right down and cry over you. That's sad. Elvis from 1956. It was included on Elvis's debut album in March of 1956 and then released as a single in August of that same year. As Derek so eloquently stated, RCA released 7 Elvis singles on the same day, on August 31st, 1956. The song was originally recorded by Roy Hamilton in 1954. Elvis was a big fan of Roy Hamilton. 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

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Was it yesterday? No, wait, the day before. Finally got a ride with a preacher man who asked, were you bound on such a cold, dark afternoon? As we drove on through the rain, as he listened, I explained, and he left me alone.

0: From January of 1970, Elvis with Kentucky Rain. It was Elvis's first single of the new decade. We're sending it out to our good friend Chris Porter. It's his favorite Elvis song. Kentucky Rain hit number 16 on the Hot 100. Before that, we heard from the Beatles, another psychedelic track from their 1966 Revolver album. Written by John Lennon, Tomorrow Never Knows. John drew inspiration from his use of the drug LSD and from a 1964 book by Timothy Leary, The Psychedelic Experience. My name is Steve Chelmsford. 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
1: Joanne from Brooklyn, New York, and I just want you to know that I love the Beatles, especially George Harrison, and that's why I love listening to the Mop Tops and the King.

0: This is Chad Sorg. 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
1: I just want to let you know, I think what you're doing on the Mop King, the radio show that you do is really awesome. The Beatles versus Elvis. There should be a comic book or a sequel, like sequel number 7.
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Elvis from 1961 with Little Sister, was written by Doc Pomus and Mort Schumann. It hit number 5 on Billboard's Hot 100. Later in 1961, Laverne Baker would release an answer song to Little Sister titled Hey Memphis. I think I've played that on the show before. Before Little Sister, we heard from George Harrison with Run of the Mill from his fabulous All Things Must Pass album, released in November of 1970. You're listening to The Mop Tops and the King. My name is Steve Chelmsford. If you would like more information about the show, what can you do? You could always check out our website, themoptopsandtheking.com. We also have an email address. You can reach us at stevechelmsford@yahoo.com. And we'd love to hear from you. Here are the Beatles with another track from their 1966 Revolver album. This one written by Paul. Got to Get You Into My Life.

Hi, this is Dennis at Follinsby Inn on Kezar Lake in North Sutton, New Hampshire. I saw Elvis in 1976 in Baton Rouge, Louisiana. You are listening to The Mop Tops and the King with Steve Chelmsford.

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1: You're live on stage at the International Hotel in August of 1970. Once again, he was covering Ray Charles, this time with I Got a Woman. You can find it on the deluxe edition of the Elvis That's the Way It Is album, originally released in the fall of 1970. My name is Steve Chelmsford. You're listening to The Mop Tops and The King from Chelmsford, USA.

Darren would like to hear some Beach Boys. And of course, the Beach Boys and the Beatles were friendly rivals in the mid-1960s, and they inspired each other. Here's one of the most beautiful songs ever written. It was written by Brian Wilson and Tony Asher. It's from the Beach Boys' 1966 Pet Sounds album, God Only Knows.

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1: it's the Beatles Minute
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3: Yes, this is Dave Edwards, and I've got just 60 seconds to tell you a little more about the four lads from Liverpool, England. The song Please Mr. Postman appeared on the Beatles album With the Beatles, but it wasn't written by them. It was written by Motown writer and producer Brian Holland. On the song I Should Have Known Better, it was John Lennon who played the harmonica solo. In 1963, British comedy actress Dora Bryan sang a song, All I Want for Christmas is a Beatle, and it reached number 20 on the UK chart in December of 63. Beatlemania's Stranger Side produced a conspiracy theory that Paul McCartney had died in a car crash, and the conspiracy also said that the authorities were covering up this fact. In fact, Paul McCartney was supposed to have died in 1966. And that's it from this particular Beatles Minute.
1: That was the Beatles Minute
2: with Dave Edwards.

0: The Beatles from 1963, covering The Miracles with You've Really Got a Hold on Me. You can find it on the Beatles album With the Beatles, released on November 22nd, 1963. The song was written by Smokey Robinson. You're listening to The Mop Tops and The King.
1: I'd like to talk a little bit about music. Very little. There's been a big change in the music field in the last 10 or 12 years. You like that, huh?
2: I haven't learned it yet.
3: That's the reason I retired 8 years.
1: And I think everything's improved. The sounds have improved, and the musicians have improved. The engineers have certainly improved. I like a lot of the new groups, you know, the Beatles and the Beards and the whoever. But I really like a lot of the new music. But a lot of it is basically, our music is basically, rock and roll music is basically gospel or rhythm and blues. And it sprang from that. And it's people have been adding to it, adding instruments to it, experimenting.
4: Hi, Stephen. This is your mother calling. I love it when you play Elvis gospel songs.

Elvis with Crying in the Chapel. He recorded the track in 1960. It wasn't released until the spring of 1965. It hit number one in the UK, number three on the Billboard's Hot 100. And I'm sending it out to my mother, who loves Elvis gospel music. My name is Steve Chelmsford. I'd like to thank you very much for joining me today on the Mop Tops and the King. I hope you've enjoyed today's show. Special thanks to Dave Edwards, Derek Shelmerdine, and all the stations that carry the show. Thank you very much. But most of all, thank you. We'll see you next week. Bye-bye.

0: gonna make a mine.
1: Hey, hello, everybody. I'm Dusty Benjamin.
2: Thanks, Mo.
3: I'd like to say thank you on behalf of the group and ourselves, and I hope we pass the audition.
4: Elvis has left the building. Thank you and good night.
5: Hey, Ringo, brother, is that you? Oh, that's me, Elvis. How have you been, my friend? Man, I've been just great. I just finished the last episode of the Mop Tops and the King.
6: Thank you very much.
7: Thank you very much.
8: Thank you very much, ladies and gentlemen. Thank you.
6: Thank you very much.
9: Thank you. You're beautiful.
8: Thank you very much.
9: Okay, thank you, baby. Thank you. You're fantastic. Thank you very much. Thank you very much.

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0: begin? The question is where to start.
1: Perhaps you had better start from the beginning.
2: Should I tell the truth?
3: Yeah, tell the truth.
1: Perhaps you had better start from the beginning.
2: Hey, the truth is nothing but the truth, right?
1: Perhaps you had better start from the beginning.
4: Ringo! Ringo!
1: Perhaps you had better start from the beginning.
5: And listen now, my friends, the prayer tower is open. The prayer tower is open right now. You that need prayer, my God. The prayer team are sitting by the telephone right now to pray the prayer of faith for you.
6: Look at him go with that organ.
7: I don't see how anybody can play music like that.
6: It sounds like a mismatch, you know?
7: Doesn't sound like real music.
6: No, I can't believe that's written down.
7: Sit back and make like you're enjoying it.
8: Really, this is just a huge headache to me.
6: He's completely out of his mind, I think, Harry.
8: Oh, isn't this awful? And we have to sit here and listen to it. How did we ever get in this mess anyway?
6: I've completely forgotten.
8: I mean, just a few weeks ago, we had a lovely TV show back in New York, and we had a nice show on Broadway.
6: That's right.
8: Here we are. Oh, wonderful!
6: Oh, oh

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1: See the 1963 Rambler at a dealer near you. Here comes Paul and Paula. And after Paul and Paula, we're going to have the winner of the musical love letter contest. Yeah!

0: Seasons change, but I've been waiting. I've been waiting on you. At Future Islands from a few seasons back. Remember seeing them on Letterman quite a few seasons back, performing that song and the lead singer banging the bottom of his hand on the stage as he did an acrobatic dance to the song, Future Islands. Before that, from way back, from the summer of 1963, that's Robin Ward thanking you for giving a wonderful summer. A cover of Groovin' Is Easy from the very first Electric Flag album from The Third Mind from Paul and Paula with a 1963 Rambler commercial found on a BMR broadcast from 1963. Featuring the voice of either Mason Adams or Pete Thomas, who did a lot of industrials, and I met with both of them in various studios in the early 70s. So that voice brought it all back. Paul and...
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inviting you to take the time and enjoy a brand new Cool Jazz Weekly, everything fresh in the world of cool and contemporary jazz, with just a dash of the retro, kicking it off with the new one from Hiroshima, or as some people pronounce it, Hiroshima. 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

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When you hear his music, you just want to wrap yourself up in it. It almost sounds like his music is almost like a auditory blanket. Beautiful. Andy Snitzer, A Way to Your Heart. And Hiroshima with Take the Time here on Cool Jazz Weekly. Hiroshima, of course, a famous American band formed way back in 1974 that incorporates Japanese music or Japanese instruments into its music. Really cool. It is Cool Jazz Weekly, everything fresh in the world of cool and contemporary jazz, with just a dash of the retro, where we try to not only entertain you, but also educate you. Like on this little factoid, Digworthy, a contemporary jazz music project created by musician, producer, and artist Dave D'Andrea. Here's Digworthy's new one right now here on Cool Jazz Weekly. It's called Playcation on Cool

Nice song there. Toe tapping tune there from Lolly P featuring Najee. 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And Digworthy with Playcation, where hopefully you keep it smooth each and every week when you listen to Cool Jazz Weekly. Everything fresh in the world of cool and contemporary jazz with just a dash of the retro. And if you want to help other folks keep it smooth as well, let them know about Cool Jazz Weekly. 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Or maybe they won't thank you, but at least you did your part, right? It is Cool Jazz Weekly. We hope everybody likes the show. It's Les Sabler with Boomerang on Cool Jazz Weekly.

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Everything fresh in the world of cool and contemporary jazz with just a dash of the retro. Been a rough few weeks, losing a lot of people in the celebrity world. Of course, we had Dolly Parton that we lost recently, and we did a tribute to her last week, one song of hers that kind of crosses ever so slightly into the smooth jazz realm. And shortly after that, or right around the same time, Cassandra Wilson, American jazz singer, one of the most well-known names in jazz music, songwriter and producer from Jackson, Mississippi, one of the most successful female jazz singers, and was described by a music critic as a singer blessed with an unmistakable timbre and attack who has expanded the playing field by incorporating blues, country, and folk into her work. See, that's what I try to educate you on here on Cool Jazz Weekly. Sometimes I'll play a song, especially during the dash of the retro or something like that, where it's not necessarily jazz or even smooth jazz. It's almost, you know, folk or yacht rock or something, but there's jazz influences in the song. And Cassandra Wilson, you know, was one of the folks that really pioneered the education of that piece of knowledge. She was named as America's Best Singer by Time in 2001. Here's her very unique version of the song Time After Time that she made all her own. Here on Cool Jazz Weekly, as our touch of the retro, rest in peace, Cassandra Wilson. Whoa.

an absolute beautiful piece of musical mastery, as is everything from Constantin Clash-Tourney. Constantin Clash-Tourney, the brainchild behind projects that go by Cool and Clean, Chillaxing Jazz Collection, Chillaxonic, Love Suggestions, E-Jazz Artistry. Goes by many different names around the world. However, that particular one is under the Chillaxing Jazz Collection compilation. And that is the latest installment of that ever ongoing compilation that just came out this month. From the Groove Jazz and Chill number 11 album, it's Chillaxing Jazz Collection, Natural Ease, here on Cool Jazz Weekly. Absolutely beautiful. And we started off that set of music there with another absolutely beautiful song, paying a tribute to the late Cassandra Wilson, who passed away Time After Time, here on Cool Jazz Weekly. It's Terry Green and Castella, Trouble in Paradise, on Cool Jazz Weekly.

It is Cool Jazz Weekly. A couple of really nice soulful vocals right there in that set of music. One slow, one fast. You know, kind of balancing things out for you here on Cool Jazz Weekly. First, the Toe Tapper, Terry Green and Castella with Trouble in Paradise. And then Tiara, the featured artist on the Steve Bell Project's Calmed Us Down with In This World, here on Cool Jazz Weekly. Everything fresh in the world of cool and contemporary jazz with just a dash of the retro. It's Jason Tipp featuring Grant Geisman, Flying Home on Cool Jazz Weekly.

It is Cool Jazz Weekly with Patsy Meyer, Bon Voyage, and Jason Tipp featuring Grant Geissman, Flying Home. Just so happens these final songs of today's show all dealing with heading on out of here, and I got to head on out of here shortly here on Cool Jazz Weekly. This hour goes by too quickly. We got to fly on home and say Bon Voyage and play a song called Running Out of Time, because I am running out of time here on Cool Jazz Weekly. Kind of funny how that all worked out with these last three songs here on Cool Jazz Weekly. Before I do head out of here, since I have just a little bit of time, I want to remind you that you can listen to us anywhere in the world. 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All right, here is that song called Running Out of Time. It's Steve Funderburg featuring Tony Lindsay, Running Out of Time. I'll see you back here next week when I have a lot more time for another hour of Cool Jazz Weekly. We'll see you then.

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1: And coming to you from the studios of KXCJLP in Cave Junction, Oregon, we're back here with another hour Smoking Bluegrass Show. We're the Train Master. We've got all sorts of stuff from bluegrass to newgrass and dubious grass. We visit all the generations, which I call the four generations of bluegrass, from the 1930s with Bill Monroe on right up to the 2020s. I have a particular softness for songs about Appalachia and coal mining towns that have gone bust and the railroads that went through them. This one here is Gene Ritchie's song about the L&N Railway. It's called the L&N, Don't Stop Here Anymore. Cheryl Callwood.

That's J.D. Crowe in the New South with one called Home Sweet Home Revisited, kind of a sad song. Before that, Tom Jutts with Tammy Rogers, the Speakeasy Blues. Tammy Rogers is the fiddle player and vocalist with the Steel Drivers. Before that was Seldom Seen, Trust in the Tide. It came out in 2000. It was a hiatus with their albums after John Duffy died, and that was the first one that came out after that period. But they're still cutting albums in 2025. They just came out with a new album. Of course, it's not the same people anymore, but they sound the same. They sound great. They were started in Bethesda, Maryland in 1971, I think. Anyway, before that was Cheryl Cowood with the LNN Don't Stop Here Anymore. Another interesting group that toured was John Hartford while he lived in, and Mike Seeger and David Gristman. They called themselves Retrograss. And here's a hit that was from 1967 called Gentle on My Mind. It was a big, big hit for Glenn Campbell and written by John Hartford.

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Or something that somebody said because they thought we fit together walking. 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

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Through cupped hands round a tin can, I pretend to hold you to my breast and find.

That's The Queen of Hearts is the name of that one. That's the Lonesome River Band from their 2024 album, Winning Hand. They've been around a long time. They've been around probably 30 and 40 years. One of my ideas to do, one of my missions here is to put bluegrass in some kind of historical perspective with the four generations that I recognize since the early 1940s or late 1930s. Before that was a 1988 album of Rhonda Vincent. The song was called Another Tear, with Bobby Hicks was on the fiddle and Bella Fleck on the banjo. I think that was her first solo album. She was about 26 years old then. And the Dillards go back to about 1963, 64, somewhere in there. Here's Rod. That was Rodney Dillard doing Take Me Along for the Ride with Herb Peterson on the banjo. And that album came out in 2022. And we started out with that retro grass of David Grisman, Mike Seeger, John Hartford, and others with Gentle on My Mind. John Hartford's most famous song, probably. Well, we're going to move ahead here with the song that gave Della May the name of their band. Here's the U.S. Navy with Big Spike Hammer.

Ooh, what a great harmony. That's Grass Town with the Blue Rocking Chair. And before that was Jason Carter, a fiddle player with Traveling McCurries, among other things, with Highway 52. That was his album called Lowdown, Hoedown. Dan Tominski with a really interesting song, I Never Met a Stranger. Very interesting song. It's like, I never met a stranger, it's just a friend I haven't met yet. I like that. I like what he's got. That's the God-Fearing Heathen album he came out with a few years ago. And then before that was Big Spike Hammer. That was the U.S. Navy's band, bluegrass band, called Country Comfort, Country Currents. And Big Spike Hammer has that Delamay in it, and I'm sure that's where the band Delamay got their name. We have some more Rhonda Vincent here, with one called Stop the World and Let Me Off. We got Dan Eubanks and Osborne Brothers and East Nash Grass and Tony Trischka coming up. Round out this hour.

That's East Nash Grass with Magic City Gray. And before that, the Osborne Brothers with a bluegrass standard, the Blue Ridge Cabin Home. Dan Eubanks did another standard, which was the Wabash Cannonball. I think I've mentioned that that's, being a train guy, they named the train after the song. And then before that, finally, was we began with Rhonda Vincent and Stop the World and Let Me Off. Well, we don't have a lot of time here left, so I'm going to end with another instrumental. This is Tony Trischka with a Chinese Breakdown. And we'll be back again before you know it. Thanks for listening.

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1: 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It is only through a change in human consciousness that the world will be transformed. 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As we expand our awareness of mind, body, psyche, and spirit, and bring that awareness actively into the world, so also will the world be changed. This is our quest as we explore new dimensions.

0: 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Today, we ask a question that speaks directly to our time. How can we be in right relationship with technology to maximize benefits and reduce potential harm? In a world where our attention is increasingly on our devices, from the moment we wake until we fall asleep, many of us sense that something precious is being lost. We long for deeper connection, greater presence, and a more authentic relationship with ourselves and those we love. Shannon Algio, an American and Irish writer, psychotherapist, researcher, and poet, is the author of The Power in Your Hands, Liberate Yourself from Attachment to Technology. He has spoken at the Museum of Contemporary Art and the United Nations. He was named one of the 35 under 35 in Wellness to Watch. He is on faculty at the Esalen Institute and the Kripalu Center and leads digital liberation programs around the world that support people in reclaiming their humanity, creativity, and attention in the digital age. Join us for the next hour as we explore how both accountability and grace can play a role in examining our attachment to our devices. I'm your host, Travis Glenn Sabera. Welcome to New Dimensions. And a warm welcome to you, Shannon.
1: Thank you so much for having me, Travis. It's such a pleasure to be here with you today. And thank you to everyone who's listening right now.
0: Beautiful. So, Shannon, you begin your exploration of the relationship of our attachment responses to habits of technology by declaring outright that you don't have all the answers. And instead, you become fascinated by the questions that these times ask of us. So I was immediately drawn into this declaration, and I'm wondering what your personal questions were or experiences that urgently called you to write this book.
1: Yeah, thank you so much for that question. And I think it really highlights the gravity and the magnitude of this societal addiction or this technological age of digitization that we're all living in is how do I ask better questions that foster my curiosity and tend to what I am wondering? It's one of the interesting things about artificial intelligence is what one thing I have wondered is what happens to wondering when we can just ask and get a large language response. And what happens to curiosity? What happens to wondering? And that's really how I approached this book, was with this question of, is it possible for me to be in right relationship with technology? Am I addicted to it? Is this an addiction? What is the cost on my psyche that I am spending 5, 6, 7, 8 hours a day? The average smartphone user spends the equivalent of 61 to 80 days per year on their device. If you live to 77, you might spend 12 to 13 years of your life. And that could feel like a real, like, kind of weight. And I think there is a weight to that. But to me, there's also a great inspiration of, wait a second, that is human attention, human power, human care, human connection, creativity. There's so much potential in who we can become when we reclaim the power in our hands. And so I just started to get really curious about can I change my relationship with technology? Is it even possible, or am I just too far gone? And if so, how? Because I am still alive. You know, we get one, as Mary Oliver calls it, one wild and precious life. And that to me is an opportunity to reclaim. And that has been just the great inquiry of this book is not perfectionism, not full disconnection from technology. I'm not anti-technology, but what is it like to lift up the pro-human values that got us here and remember that technology is new to humanity and we have hundreds of thousands of years of ancestral wisdom and embodied wisdom that lives within our cells. And we can't forget that.
0: I think that point there, that you're not anti-technology, is so important to also baseline this conversation, because we are looking at something important, we're looking at something that is distracting, we may be looking at something we feel shame about, but we also want to honor that we're not here to demonize it either while we're creating right relationship. And you take an amazing approach by looking at our attachment responses as a baseline to maybe predict what we might come to when we start using our phones, using the apps. One of the things that really stuck out for me in the book was putting together the notion that our attachment responses might be a predictor of what our relationship to technology might become and where we can start investigating what this path might be for us. And I'm wondering if you can elaborate a little more for our listeners what the four traditional attachment responses are.
1: Yes, this was such an important and deepening part of my research and study and my own inquiry into my attachment relationship to my smartphone. Because I started to wonder as I was learning more and more about attachment theory in my clinical psychology studies, am I in an attachment relationship with my phone? Because the more I learn about attachment, the more I'm seeing how I am seeking to feel seen, soothed, safe, and secure through relating to my device. And what is that doing to my attachment system? So to back up and answer your question, so attachment theory is this understanding, psychological understanding, that we have this social, evolutionary, and biological response as infants, as young people, but this also extends into our adulthood, to attach to our caregivers, or in adulthood, our primary partners and close loved ones, in order to feel a sense of relational safety and security. And if we have that relational experience when we're young, we start to internalize a sense of an ability to self-soothe, to see myself, to soothe myself, to remind myself that I'm safe, and ultimately to have this resource around me, this weaving of security. I can reach to it relationally, and I can experience it internally.
0: Based on what our caregivers gave us and created the environment with us.
1: Exactly.
0: Okay.
1: Exactly. Yes. And that's the formative part of this experience. And so when I was studying this, I really connect so deeply to the incredible Nikki Myers, the founder of the yoga of 12-step recovery. She defines addiction as the disease of the lost self. And Nikki says that anytime I reach outside of myself for something that can only be sourced from the inside, I risk forming an addictive relationship with whatever that thing is. And so then I started to wonder, the disease of the lost self, I do feel like there's this fragmentation or this lostness in relationship to my phone and the amount of time I spend scrolling and looking outside of myself at what other people are doing and comparing myself unintentionally just by looking at other people's lives on social media, what everyone else is up to. There's this losing of the present moment in my own direct experience in my own embodied life. And then I found this research by Dr. Philip Flores, who published this study called Addiction as an Attachment Disorder. And this was really groundbreaking for my understanding of all addictions are misguided attempts to feel whole, W-H-O-L-E. And so when we have attachment wounding or rupture, there can be, especially in our formative years, or if we have experienced trauma in adulthood, relational trauma, that can create this hole, this H-O-L-E in the center of the self, this vacuum of self-assuredness, this vacuum of self-mattering. And then that's where the birthplace of the addictive tendency comes from, is let me reach for something outside of myself to feel whole, W-H-O-L-E.
0: Yes.
1: And that is where these attachment styles, so there are many studies now. There's been a meta-analysis of over 11,000 cases that now links. Clearly, there is correlation between people who suffer from insecure attachment styles, anxious, avoidant, or disorganized, which we can define, and compulsive or problematic smartphone use. So if you have relational rupture or wounding or even trauma, you are more likely, the research shows, to develop a compulsive or problematic relationship with your phone that's acting as a surrogate attachment figure to meet those unmet needs. And I think that this is groundbreaking for us to be talking about.
0: It is fantastic.
1: It deepens us into a more relational and human understanding. This isn't just about dopamine and behavioral addiction, although that is definitely happening too. This is about relationship and humanity and rehumanization. And the more that we can remember and practice reaching towards each other as we are being entrained to reach for our phones by technology companies who do not have the best interests of humanity at heart. They are not evil. I don't believe they're evil, but they're playing in a capitalistic system that has certain end game goals.
0: That's right.
1: And so it's up to us to understand what's happening in our own bodies and in our relational fields and tend to our humanity.
0: Could we name the fourth response just to hold them all together for our listeners?
1: Yes. Yes. Okay. Thank you, Travis Glenn. So we've got anxious and we've got the opposite side of that coin, which is avoidant.
0: Okay.
1: And we've got disorganized, which is often a style of anxiety and avoidance that comes from high volatility or even abusive homes. And then there's secure. And in the book, and you mentioned this when we were speaking earlier, that so I wanted to talk about attachment styles as attachment responses. Because our attachment systems are responsive, which means they are not fixed. The way that we relate to other people, and this was a real big gap in my own understanding of secure attachment. I couldn't quite wrap my head around secure attachment as I worked to kind of repair some of my own insecurity and anxious responses.
0: Okay.
1: What I learned through writing this book, I actually, in one of the first drafts, I wrote about secure attachment incorrectly. And one of my colleagues had to kind of show me where I was missing it in my own understanding. Secure attachment means that I can reach for support from people in my life who I'm deeply connected with. I can reach interpersonally for co-regulation and say, can you help me in this moment feel seen, safe, soothed, and secure? But secure attachment also means that when that person is not available because they're in their own experience or maybe they've got something else going on, I also have the ability to self-regulate internally and resource from within. And so attachment is this dynamic system that is both relational and internal. And I think that defies some of our individualistic modeling of
0: yes.
1: the Western mind.
0: This is so exciting to advance the nomenclature around attachment work. And it makes me think, as you're describing this, the actual, well, one of the moments in child development of rapprochement, of practicing, that the individual, the child, is taking risk to be individuated in the world, but only completely because they're looking back and they know perhaps the caregiver is helicoptering and watching and making sure nothing's going to happen. And so I'm thinking about, you know, you go to some of the playgrounds now and the kids are on the jungle gyms or doing that, but the caregiver's back at the stroller or the bench on their phones. And so if the child's looking back for that, can I do this on my own? Are you still with me? They're not having that facial connection, that eye contact. that the caregiver is actually there for the appropriate phase of development that this requires. And what are your thoughts about that?
1: Oh my gosh, my body response is I'm having goosebumps right now as you're talking. And this is so essential, the technology of the human face.
0: Mm.
1: Our brains developed. The human brain has been developing for up to 2 million years, but definitely hundreds of thousands of years. And it's been developing. It developed to crave facial expression, tone of voice, and body language. We are relational beings. We are a social species. And we look to each other. I look. There was one time where I was in Los Angeles, where I used to live, and I was walking around the LA River, and I heard this big, loud boom, and my head went to a really dark place. I was like, got instantly, my system became dysregulated and went into fight or flight. And the first thing I did was I looked at the other bodies, the other human bodies around me, to see if they were panicking too. Mm. And they weren't. They were relaxed and going about their conversations and going about their day. And that looking to the other beings around me to see what their nervous systems were experiencing instantaneously soothed me.
0: Oh, regulation right there.
1: And so to understand how much technology, I love using the word technology to describe the human development that's been happening for so long. The technology of storytelling carried through the human voice.
0: Mm.
1: The technology of facial expression to be able to see the humanity on another person's face, of body language to communicate. This is absolutely essential throughout the whole of our lives, but especially for young developing minds who are looking to mommy, daddy, parent, do you see me? And for that child to have an experience, you know, oh, if it happens a couple times, it's not a big deal. But if there's this ongoing, enduring experience of going to look to mom or dad, and they're in another dimension on their phone, kind of absent or disconnected and not even aware that that moment is happening, that has an attachment impact.
0: Shannon, it is so clear that you care about this mission. And that you care that we are having our personal inquiry into our own relationship with these devices. And, you know, we can go back and forth calling it technology or smartphone to name what's in the room, and even smartphone go to apps. And so what I was wondering after reading some of your stories, and there's two places we could go here with your own personal journey. As your language, you said a recovering influencer. And I thought that was so great and vulnerable. And so that's one part I want to hear more about, what this was for you and your own recognition of the need for this. And I don't know if this was in parallel with the Mona Lisa story of that experience too. But can you reveal a little bit more of that for us?
1: Yeah. I noticed when I was in my 20s, I started a podcast, and that podcast, Soul Feed, very quickly became a worldwide experience where people were downloading it all over the world. And I got to interview Deepak Chopra in his office, and Marianne Williamson, and Sean Korn, and the first Ugandan Nobel Peace Prize nominee, Victor Ochin. And I experienced this taste of fame. I wouldn't call it like actual fame, but I got to get a flavor of that experience of like, of people projecting something onto me and feeling a sense of resonance with my work. And for the Catholic schoolboy in me, the effeminate queer little boy who was bullied, this was an attachment related compensation of, oh my gosh, I'm seen, I'm loved, I'm celebrated. People want to be close to me. They want to know me. I even had the experience of someone coming up to me at a grocery store. Oh my God, you're Shannon Algio. And I just remember like my brain couldn't like compute
0: Right.
1: Wait, who, me? Like, wait, what? And at that time, Instagram was on the rise, and I started to document my life, and I started to tell my story. I would be on the train in New York City, and I would feel this wind of inspiration come through me, and I would just grab my phone and start thumbing out a kind of mini blog in an Instagram caption. And Instagram became this platform and this medium through which I could express myself and be seen by a larger group of people. And at the time, you know, this was the early days of the algorithm. It was even pre-algorithm where people just followed you and they saw your posts in like a timeline order.
0: Right.
1: And so there was kind of this, it was nice. It was a nice place to be. And it had a psychological function for me in my 20s. It, you know, and I think it's so important to talk about the shadow and the light of technology and documenting one's life. And for me at that time, I gained a lot of confidence. I found my voice. I put myself out there. I built a sense of self-assuredness
0: Yes.
1: through community reflection and through using my voice. And I came to experience the shadow of that, the addictive qualities of it, because when there is a hole, HOLE, in the center of the self, a diminished sense of self, it becomes so easy to feel whole, WHOLE, through posting something online or getting likes or getting approval from the outside, and then to slowly become attached to receiving that
0: Right.
1: in order to feel like a whole person. And I really felt that, you know, when

0: fascinating journey. I don't hear too many people taking that route. Going from the big their bigger platform to the quieter offerings, the more relational, I'm assuming, the actual in-person experiences.
1: It was a soul calling. I needed
0: Yeah.
1: to deepen and round out my experience, and I craved deeper in-person, long-term connection. And I kind of forewent. I kind of let go of this digital persona. I lost the luster and the kind of sparkle of the digital persona and the e-persona. And I, so to kind of bring in what you asked about the Mona Lisa,
0: Yes.
1: when I went to the Louvre in Paris, I went to see the Mona Lisa for the first time a few summers ago. And I was so excited to, like, oh my gosh, like the Mona Lisa, like how's she doing?
0: Absolutely.
1: How's she look over there? Like how's she
0: What's she
1: hold
0: been
1: it
0: up
1: up?
0: to?
1: Yeah, exactly. Like gotta have tea at least. And she is doing well. However, she it, so I walk into the room where the Mona Lisa smiles, and I have been deep in this research now for a year and a half, 2 years at this point. So I've definitely lost my luster with like online, social media promotion. Not that I don't engage in it at all, but I just really kind of see it more soberly at this point. And I walk in, and everyone has their phones up in their hands, and it are like snapping photos of the Mona Lisa. And I'm like, wait, this is how people are taking in the art? And I got really judgmental and then I kind of got committed to, I'm not going to give in to this collective hysteria, this collective way of seeing through our phones, seeing through capturing.
0: You were aware of this happening. You were
1: Aware of
0: above
1: it.
0: it in the
1: Yeah,
0: moment,
1: exactly. I
0: or
1: know.
0: so you thought.
1: I wanted to be. I wanted to be above it. I at least wanted to challenge myself to have a different experience than the one I was seeing play out. And so I challenged myself. There's a huge clump of people, huge, like maybe 100 or more people. And I'm waiting in the back, and you're kind of nudging yourself forward slowly in a really tight crowd clump. And then I'm in the middle, and everyone's got their arms up and their phones. And when people are on their phones, they're not connecting with each other or even aware of like their elbows or who's around them. So that's an interesting part of it too. There's kind of a sadness to being the one who's keeping my phone in my pocket while everyone else is on their phones. And I was mad. I was like, why are people doing this? I wanted to like yell out loud. And so I finally got to the front of this clump, and I just stood there and I said, I'm gonna take this in with my own eyes and notice the Mona Lisa and notice her details and the rolling dark hills that I had never seen before behind her. And I started to feel guilty because I was kind of taking up this prime spot. People were taking selfies with their backs turned to her. And I kind of laughed, and I tell the story in the book because after I had my self-righteous moment of being better than everyone else, I went to the back and I took a photo of her too.
0: None of us are immune. Thank you for sharing that. I'm speaking with Shannon Algio, author of The Power in Your Hands: Liberate Yourself from Attachment to Technology. 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
1: I'm speaking with Shannon Algio, author of The Power in Your Hands. We looked a little bit at Shannon's own journey of being at the top of the game in the emerging podcast world in his 20s. And I'm reminded of actually another Irish poet, Paul Hewson, who acknowledges his own desire to be seen in these parasocial relationships and his own recognition that the ego is not the enemy. And what I loved in your book about this is that you're very kind to this drive to be seen. You treated yourself with kindness, and we're not here to bring shame for those of us who are still looking for these relational aspects online either. And I just was so touched by the compassion in which you offered your own self-examination of the journey through these appropriate developments.
2: Yeah, that was essential and strategic, because research shows that shame isolates us and entrenches us in our addictive behaviors as we self-isolate. And so compassion and self-love and this practice of accountability and grace. Together we practice accountability, which means I count, my actions matter, my presence matters, my time matters, and what I give my attention and my time to. And we need to have so much grace for ourselves as we explore liberating ourselves from this societal addiction that all human beings are struggling with, regardless of our attachment histories and attachment styles. So yeah, just bringing in a non-perfectionistic, experimental, and play-based inquiry into how can I wiggle free from this? And even if it's just for 2 hours on one day of 1 week, I can make little changes that can make a lasting impact in how I'm tending to this problem over the course of the months of my life, the years, and the whole of my time here on this planet.
1: Beautiful. Yeah, and you offer so many reflective tools for this remembering. And I'm wondering for our listeners, if there's a first step that maybe you can offer something to examine whether we have a compulsive relationship with our phones or not. Like, what are some of the earliest signs someone might tune into with themselves to recognize this and say, let me start investigating this?
2: Yeah. So in the book itself, there is Dr. David Greenfield's smartphone compulsion test, which is a series of 15 yes or no questions just to kind of check in, like, you know, how is my relationship with my smartphone? You can also look at your screen time and just kind of check in with what that looks like. What are the apps? And I would just pose this question to all listeners right now. What are the apps that you already know? You don't even have to look at your screen time to know this. You know that when you open your phone, you click them. Is it a social media app? Is it a messaging app? Is it a news app? Is it your email? And just noticing, and one of the things that I did to practice liberation and practice setting boundaries, something that we might talk about creating friction in order to reclaim my attentional agency and sense of choice in my relationship.
1: Let's unpack that term. What do you mean by creating friction?
2: Yes, friction is essential for creating consensual relationship with technology, because these apps have been designed by behavioral psychologists to be as frictionless as possible so that we can easily open our phones, click them, and just kind of get pulled into something interesting, fascinating, or consuming. And so that's their intentions. Their intentions are to sustain our attention. Our attention is so valuable that there are groups of people, including psychologists studying this, who are referring to what is happening to humanity right now as attention fracking, where these technology companies are mining for attention. So we can leverage friction to create barriers between ourselves and these compulsive, you know, addictive apps that are designed to be compulsive. And one of the things that you can do is install an app blocker for a certain period of time a day. When I was writing The Power in Your Hands, I created layers of friction during my writing time to guard and protect my inner child, the artist within me who longed to create this book. And that like there were about six layers of friction that I created, and you know, included turning my phone off, signing a sticky note, a promise to myself, putting the phone in another room, in a drawer. Yeah. And that made it very hard for me to just compulsively grab my phone.
1: Great. So I think our listeners can actually start to do some of this themselves. And I know you have some more tools in the book too. And this section, though, the title of it wasn't what I was expecting the title to be, but it's so perfect that it's acts of remembrance. And so these are conscious activities, because if we're lessening an addiction in our lives, we do have to replace it with something both meaningful internally, but also externally to occupy our time and our hands. So I'm just wondering what some of these acts of remembrance might be to draw our listeners' attention to.
2: Yes. Yeah, I love thinking about the word remembering. To remember in the context of dismembering, what pulls us apart and fragments our attention and our souls, our psyches, and what helps us to reclaim and integrate and remember. And section two of the book is called Remembering, because I wanted to invite readers through this process that you are describing. Neuroscience shows us that in order to change a neural pathway, in order to rewire a neural pathway, we must first interrupt the knee-jerk habit, and then we must replace it with something else. And if we repeat that over and over and over again, we're going to create a new path of least resistance in our brain. So what was frictionful will become frictionless. And so we want to make attending to what we actually care about frictionless.
1: So that we're not actually reaching for the phone that isn't actually there.
2: Yes. Yeah. And I've experienced just that during times where I go without my phone, or I leave my house for a few hours without my phone, where my hand, I wrote a poem about this that opens the book, my hand grabs for my pocket because there's this phantom limb. There's this phantom phone. There's this embodied neural pathway that is continuing to try to grab for that thing. And so the chapters of section two of the book, I kind of refer to them as an album of music.
1: Okay.
2: We explore poetry therapy and into the woods ecotherapy practices and reigniting the artistic spark of the inner child.
1: And for me, the biggest part of this is the part where you talk about into the woods. Your love and your nourishment of nature again. And so let's hit that, because I think this is just one of the most important tracks on the album.
2: Yes. And I would love to read a quote from that chapter, if that's all right.
1: Please do.
2: Yeah. You know, I want to honor Moncon McGann, the Irish ancestor who just passed this year. He's a beloved Irish poet and writer. And he writes, and his work really inspired this chapter, Into the Woods, because I wrote this chapter in Ireland by a river. I was living near a forest by the river in this tiny little town. Moncon McGann writes in his book, Listen to the Land Speak, "Our ancestors lived in a unique and complex society that was inspired by nature and centered upon esteemed poets, seers, monks, healers, and wise women, all of whom were deeply connected to the land around them. this relationship to the cycles of the natural world, from which we are increasingly dissociated, was the animating force of their lives. And this was such an essential chapter for me to write, because this has been a through line of a resource that has buoyed me. Perhaps this is the most important practice in my life that supports me to get offline, is going into the natural world without my phone whenever possible, and just feeling my feet touch and kiss the earth, and taking in the green of the landscape, the fresh air, and being in not an extractive relationship with nature, but a reciprocal and attuned one, where I am remembering what Dr. Dan Siegel, the neuropsychiatrist from UCLA, speaks about, this intra-connection. We all need to be bigger than the self. Transcending the self is an essential part of the human experience, and the phone-based life degrades that ability to connect with others in our human sphere, but it also impacts and diminishes our connection to the ecology. And so developing a kinship with nature has been an essential part of the human experience that we, I believe, must continue to foster in order to change our relationship to technology.
1: And as I hear this word, the reciprocal relationship, it reminds me, we had a New Dimensions guest, Mark Coleman, who does retreats in nature as well, and invites us to use all of our five senses, including smell and tactile, wind on the face, and to be alert to this. And so to build on what you're saying, it's like technology doesn't invite all five senses to participate with it. It doesn't need our face so much, maybe our eyes, but the other ways that we are human do get to be experienced in nature, as you're pointing to, in the woods.
2: Yes, I think about how we're tapping glass instead of touching grass.
1: Nice. Yes.
2: And that is that tactile touch. And the practice in the book, since in that chapter, Sensory Walk with the Wild, is this engagement on a walk in nature with the five senses to really like attune to Dan Siegel's Wheel of Awareness starts with the five senses, that our relationship to the external world comes to us through these five senses, and fostering and connecting to them and working with them is so essential to being alive.
1: I can feel how you light up just imagining this, even though we're here on the podcast in the studio. You are alive as you convey this. And that's another one of your terms, I think, window of presence. And that's what I'm pointing to, that this is supporting and nourishing and strengthening, and that I feel with you right now is your window of presence.
2: The window of presence is this take on the window of tolerance. Because I wonder, what does it take to not just tolerate reality, but to be present with it? And when we've experienced relational rupture, there's this diminishment of the inner child or even our own childhood experience of secure attachment. And so we are all tasked in a great age of human history where so much transformation is underway in a very short amount of time. We are tasked with all processing quite a bit of collective and personal trauma that threatens our secure attachment, all of us, I think, to some degree.
1: That may be accumulating because of the time we're spending on screens and not with each other.
2: Totally. The resource of interpersonal connection has been severely impacted by the degree to which we have all gone online to find each other instead of knocking on the neighbor's door.
1: Yeah. And in addition to being back out in nature, another act of remembrance that you offer is about supporting the inner child, and it's acts of creativity as well. And so I'm wondering if there's a starting point for our listeners to be able to return to this understanding they may have had in their younger selves that may have gotten lost with all the touching glass instead of grass.
2: This has been the heartbeat of my healing process and this reintegration, this remembering body, mind, spirit, is reclaiming the inner artist as an act of advocacy to heal the inner child and to use a creative process, to engage in a creative process to care for the inner child and the inner artist. That the inner artist and the inner child are, maybe they're the same, or they're buddies, or they're like cousins who love each other, but they're so closely associated, the inner child and the inner artist. And this is perhaps my favorite chapter in the book. I think I opened the chapter by saying that, is reignite your artistic spark, because in order to access and remember and reclaim the power in your hands, I think we need something really powerful other than our phones to attend to care for, to love and nurture and grow. And it's probably why I have so many parents who are drawn to my work and who come to the retreats that we do at the Esalen Institute, because parents are caring for their young children and they want to create cultures in their homes that are rehumanized, that aren't dominated by digitization. So whether it's a living being or an animal or a creative project, I think it's so important for us to identify. It could be pottery or learning guitar. It could be painting. It could be writing a book. But to care for something and to devote yourself to a creative endeavor is healing the inner child that maybe felt insecure or feels like they're not enough from spending all this time on social media.
1: This makes me so excited for what you're offering, because that was one of the things I was wondering. Are parents seeking you out? Are parents coming to you in either of your offerings as a guide of wondering, maybe they're not knowing how to look at it this way through attachment theory, but to say, how can I actually offer a more secure environment for my child as well in the age of digital seduction? And so this makes me think of another offering. David J. Wallen, who writes often about attachment theory, one of his other books is called Mapping the Terrain of the Heart. So he really does come into this notion of what these parents are perhaps seeking, and that is developing a secure base to start the grounding based on that. And again, Shannon, they're doing it in a community with you. And that's something else I'm wondering if you could address, because you do reference language and morality in the idea of it takes a village, but the act of community in order to keep building this secure base seems so important.
2: My former therapist, I remember he shared with me once at a training that he was doing, that the teacher of the training, and I don't know the name right now, but the teacher shared that the human infant comes into the world craving 30 sets of eyes at birth, a village, a tribe. And in our society, it's often, you know, maybe like one or two or three or four, but it just kind of speaks to the village and the community and the tribe, how social our species is and is meant to be. And I write in the acknowledgments for the book that most authors would agree it takes a village to write a book. It took many villages to write this one. And part of my process in writing this book was leaning on my community in different ways for a warm meal or a place to sleep or just love and encouragement, conversation and belief in me.
1: I love how you weave the stories of writing this book. Your travels and journeys across Europe and the different places you stayed and encounters, as what you're talking about is being supportive of your process. And instead of what we hear most writers doing, consciously isolating, protecting their time, you are walking the walk here and you consciously sought community as an act of support and relationship for bringing your gift to the world.
2: And that's my replacement that I brought in.
1: Okay.
2: I knew if I isolated, that would just entrench my time on my phone. So I did this experiment of going to Europe for 6 to 8 months and actually creating a lot of real life noise around me. I stayed at an artist residency chateau in France. I stayed with a couple friends. I had a lot of real life happening around me. And I always thought before, when I wrote my first book, I needed quiet and isolation, solitude and ermitage. But actually, I chose the real life noise instead of the digital noise to help me. Like, community, help me get offline. Help me write this book. And they sure did.
1: Were you as explicit as you were just now in asking that of them, that this is what you're seeking and seeking to move away from and how they can be supportive to you? Or was this just a quiet intention that you were holding?
2: I think it was both at different times. It was implicit just in the fact of I was co-living with a friend or living in a chateau with other creators and artists. So it was just what was happening. And I definitely shared it with people at times that was a meaningful part of my process, because I was actually writing this book while simultaneously overcoming my own tech addiction in order to write it. So the book itself carries this transmission of me getting free, not on a perfect journey, but on a meaningful one, and one that made a difference.
1: And one of the ways we know can be so helpful, whatever we're wanting to move away from and towards, you spoke of this, is getting outside of ourselves and actually even helping others. So as others were helping you in these communities, I'm making the assumption that you were also there for them, supporting whatever moment in their journey they were. And so there's the flow state. There's the reciprocity of either nature or human relationships, is it is multidirectional.
2: Absolutely. Reciprocity, exchange, meaning. And to go back to something you said earlier about parents, parents do often come to me with questions. And I think it's just so essential to witness their process for me as a researcher, as a human, because parents are leaders. They're leaders of this microculture that they're fostering. They are on the ground and they get it. It's not theoretical to parents. It is immediately applied and relational.
1: Are parents asking, how can I change my kids? Or are they asking, what can I do to change? What's the main question that they bring you?
2: They're right in that doorway that you just described. They are, and actually it is the parents who I have worked with who shaped this book and its structure. So a third of the book is reckoning, because parents are looking for information to give them context so that they can speak to their very savvy teens and preteens about this issue. So they want research. They want, like, the proof is in the pudding kind of data, but they also want section 2 and section 3 of the book, remembering and reclaiming, so that they can do experiments with their own family. Like, let's do an offline day. Are they going to get their kid off YouTube for the rest of time? No, probably not. But they can do something together and create an experience that will be formative for that child when they look back 10 years from now. And that's what parents are coming for. How do I model good behavior? And how do I share that with my child while they're still in my house?
1: And some of the developmental tasks of the adolescent years is to create their new separation from their parents, to show that we're different. So apps are certainly a way of doing that. Even if the parents are on Facebook, well, we don't do Facebook, we do TikTok. And so that we have to honor the need to differentiate and to rebel. And even if we're not there thinking, oh, rolling our eyes at mom for wanting to do this, it gets in there. They know that there's a container, even if part of that task is to rebel against it in the moment.
2: Absolutely. Yes. Yes, and the reward might not come for many years, but even those experiences of going offline in nature or doing a morning offline as a family, then your child and you can experience what that feels like in your body. And even if it's hard and even if it brings up anxiety or distress, there is something that we learn when we have the capacity to go offline. It's kind of radical how radical it is to even suggest that we go offline when we all, our ancestors, and even 20 years ago, we all were more offline. It was so normal. And that is why this issue is so hard to talk about. And to do something differently around it is because of how normalized digitization has become.
1: And even the means of probably people experiencing this dialogue is through Wi-Fi.
2: And we are recording, right?
1: All of this.
2: It is both.
1: This is full circle again, that we're not here to demonize technology. We're here to take a look at our relationship to it and with it and our behavior, and to make sure that we're not creating too much grief or suffering in what these habits might be for us.
2: So well said, Travis Glenn. So well said. It is looking at the impact, not turning away from it completely, but soberly understanding how it's impacting our humanity, our bodies, our psychology, and our relationships.
1: I've been speaking with Shannon Algio, author of The Power in Your Hands: Liberate Yourself from Attachment to Technology. 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I'm Travis Glenn Sabera. 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This is program number 3,864.
0: 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Our executive producer is Justine Willis-Toms. Our post-production editor is Lou Judson. 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
6: One of the key words in Origins of Totalitarianism is loneliness. The social ties between peoples have loosened. And according to Hannah Arendt, loneliness gives the experience of being superfluous. And this experience of superfluity makes people open for totalitarian ideologies. It opens them up for populists, leaders, and so on.
7: That's Marley Heyer, and this is Alternative Radio. I'm David Barsamian. This edition of AR features Marley Heyer on Hannah Arendt and the Origins of Totalitarianism. Hannah Arendt is one of the most original and influential political thinkers and scholars of this epoch. Her work and her ideas today are as relevant as ever. She wrote about ideology, racism, totalitarianism, imperialism, terror, propaganda, and anti-Semitism. She's best known for concepts such as the human condition, the banality of evil, and the origins of totalitarianism. She identifies loneliness and isolation as key factors in enabling totalitarianism and for people succumbing to the rantings and ravings of demagogues. Hannah Arendt warns, in totalitarian regimes, quote, people are deprived not only of their capacity to act, but also their capacity to think and to judge. And with such people, you can do what you please, unquote. Her magisterial work, The Origins of Totalitarianism, continues to be studied and read today. To talk about Hannah Arendt's life and work is Marley Heyer. Marley Heyer is Professor Emeritus of Public Philosophy at Erasmus University in Rotterdam, the Netherlands. She spoke at Erasmus University in Rotterdam. And now, Marley Heyer.
6: We're living in turbulent times. What long was thought to be something of the past, that is, war in Europe, is now an everyday reality for Ukrainians and threatens to become a reality for all of us. Both the advance of far-right parties in Europe, like, for example, Germany, the Netherlands, France, Hungary, Italy, and so on, as well as the terror of the Putin regime, are a menace to the democratic world that our parents and grandparents built up after the Second World War and further built up after the Cold War. And to make it more complicated, we feel threatened in our human existence by climate change, by artificial intelligence, and by the many wars that are carrying on today in the Middle East, in Syria, in Africa, and so on. What can we learn from Hannah Arendt in this situation? And to start with one of her first lessons, I will give you a quote that is at the end of her Origins of Totalitarianism, a book of 1951. And there she says, "There remains the fact that the crisis of our time and its central experience have brought forth an entirely new form of government, which, as a potentially and ever-present danger, is only too likely to stay with us from now on." And this is about totalitarianism. Thus, for her, it is a fact, that happened in European history, that totalitarianism emerged in our political and societal system. And the fact that this has happened, that totalitarianism exists as a political model, implies that it will stay, remain with us forever. And that's a very threatening message. It implies that we have to be aware always of the danger of totalitarianism. And nowadays, I would say that this danger is, to a certain extent, becoming something that really threatens our worldwide model of democracy. So, what can we learn from Hannah Arendt? This woman that was born in 1906 in one of the suburbs of Hanover and died in New York in 1975. She grew up in Königsberg, which is the far east of, was the far east of Germany, is now Russia, and that's the city of Immanuel Kant, the German philosopher. And she was only 16 when she already read the three critiques of Immanuel Kant. So she was a very, very curious person who wanted to know and learn everything. She studied philosophy and theology in Marburg, the other side of Germany, did a PhD in Heidelberg with Karl Jaspers, and finished her dissertation in 1929, so she was only 23 when she finished her dissertation. In 1933, she was captured by the Gestapo in Germany and was kept in prison for 8 days. And after that, she fled to Paris, where she worked for a Jewish organization. And what she did there is that she researched anti-Semitism in the business and also in social organizations. And that already is her first step for what became later the first part of her origins of totalitarianism, which is called anti-Semitism. When the Germans invaded France, the government decided to intern all the Jewish refugees. So Hannah Arendt ended up in the south of France in a camp, and there she fled and arrived in Lisbon, and from there she took the boat together with her husband to New York. After arrival, she was a stateless citizen, and statelessness is something that she has written about a lot, because you can have human rights, but if there's no state or no political community that guarantees that rights, you have no ground to stand on or to appeal to a court or whatever for your rights. So being stateless implies that you have no rights. And for her, a person has to have the right to have rights. In New York, she started to write The Origins of Totalitarianism. Or you could say that she already started this in Germany, but when in New York, she worked as a journalist and she compiled all the essays that she had already written and expanded it with a lot of other thoughts on totalitarianism. After the publication of this book, The Origins of Totalitarianism, in 1951, she became a well-known person in America. Her talents and expertise was immediately recognized. In 1951, she also became a citizen of the US. So her statelessness ended at that time. So what can we learn from this philosopher? Or to be honest, she wanted to be called a political thinker rather than a philosopher, because for her, philosophy is what she learned in Germany. And after writing The Origins of Totalitarianism, she thought, what I want to do is that I understand what is happening politically with our societal system, with our political system. So what I want to do is kind of summarize the elements of totalitarianism that she describes in her book, and then I focus on the antidotes against totalitarianism. And I call them political antidotes, but also antidotes in a philosophical sense, like the concepts that she develops as an antidote to totalitarianism. And then I further elaborate on certain concepts that also are kind of antidotes against this totalitarianism, to end my lecture with the promise that Hannah Arendt leaves behind for us. So it's not only pessimistic, but also optimistic. What Hannah Arendt wants with her book, The Origins of Totalitarianism, and I would say what she wants with her entire work, is to understand, in German, verstehen, to stand on, for example, the location where someone else stands, to really stand everywhere and understand every position. But it's also a kind of wondering. What happens if she looks back from New York, looks back at what happened in Germany? What happens from the end of the 19th century until 1945? Which events, which stories, which ideologies, which institutions brought forth the catastrophe that struck the Jewish population, but also other populations? What happens? How to understand it? And it might be easy to kind of indicate causes and say, well, that's the cause, and it's very easy, you can understand, it started here and there, it ends. But that's not what Hannah Arendt wants. She wants to know what the hidden layers of history are. What are the multitude of factors that contributed to this emergence of totalitarianism? And she uses a specific word to explain that, and that's this crystallizing process. It implies that there's many elements, so there's all these stories, institutions, ideologies, and so on, that they kind of are getting interwoven and then crystallize into totalitarianism. And that makes it clear that there's not one cause, but there are many, many issues, many, many elements, which in a different context get a different meaning and then crystallize into totalitarianism. So it might be that the context saves us from anti-democratic tendencies. But if the context changes, for example, because in other countries, like for example, if the Alternative for Germany, for Alternative for Deutschland in Germany also become the first party in Germany, and if that's the same in Italy, in the UK, and in France, Le Rassemblement National, then the context in Europe is changing. And then ideology, stories, point of views can get a different meaning. And that's what Hannah Arendt shows that happened in the 1930s and 40s. The main elements that she uses as parts of the book is anti-Semitism, imperialism, and totalitarianism. The first part starts in the 19th century, and it is a kind of history of anti-Semitism. And the main question that Hannah Arendt raises here is, how is it possible that all these beautiful promises that the French Revolution brought, equality, freedom, fraternity, how come it didn't bring something good? How could it be that it brought a catastrophe and that it brought the concentration camps of the Nazis and the work camps of the Soviets, and that it even brought an attempt to totally eradicate one group of people? taking this question as the lead, she describes this history and shows that the Jews, due to the rights that they got as citizens of a nation state, they were nationalized, they got a national identity, they also wanted to assimilate, and they became secularized. And they thought that they would become ever more equal with all other German or European citizens. But in reality, the adverse happened. And the anti-Semitism grew with the secularization and assimilation of the Jews. According to Arendt, the anti-Semitism that grew in the 19th century was a modern political anti-Semitism, which she discerns from a religious anti-Semitism. So it's a specific ideology, and an ideology is always an all-encompassing story that pretends to be the key of history and that also pretends to have the solution of all societal problems. And it's always a story which has one idea, and that idea continues until the end. This ideology, in this case, that the Jews were the enemies, that they wanted to have world power, that we had to be afraid of them, one of the ways to prepare for totalitarianism. And Hannah Arendt is not very lenient to the Jews themselves. She accuses them of naivety. And you will understand that after the publication of The Origins of Totalitarianism, where she at the end also describes how totalitarian experiments in the concentration camps had an impact on how Jews themselves behaved in the concentration camps, made groups of Jews quite angry, which was enforced later by the publication of her report of the trial of Eichmann. But I'll talk about that later. It's 600 pages, so it's almost impossible to summarize this book. But this is more or less the first part. And then another preparing ground next to anti-Semitism is imperialism. And that's especially the 19th century imperialism, which implies that European countries colonized many countries in Africa, and I think in the 1880s, about 80% of the 80% of the world's surface was in possession of European countries. So the Europeans were really dominating the world, and they divided Africa among European countries, where we still see the problems from today. And what was strange is that in the 19th century, most European countries became full-blown nation states. And a nation state, what is special about a nation state, is that state, nation, and territory are coinciding. So they are more or less the same. So that would mean that if you go beyond the borders of the nation state and you colonize other people, other populations, that they have to become citizens of this nation. But most mother countries didn't want to do that. So there came political problems overseas, because also the inhabitants of the colonized countries thought that they would be equal citizens, equal to the citizens of the motherland, which gave a lot of political struggle in the 20th century. Something that she mentions especially is that this imperialism in the first place gave a lot of wealth. There was even talk before the First World War of a golden age there was so much richness coming from imperialism, you could compare it to the globalization that we experienced since the 1990s until 2008. That also was a kind of golden age. But making historical parallels is very dangerous because you can make conclusions which are not correct. So I say it with a certain prudence, a certain hesitation. But if you look back today to what happened after the Second World War and happened after the Cold War, and how our economic system has changed, how our political landscape has changed, there will be certain similarities to the history that Hannah Arendt described, as well as, of course, many differences. And it's the reason why I say it is to make you aware that there are always a lot of elements that together can crystallize in something that we maybe do not want. Because of this political problem that citizens overseas were not accepted as normal citizens of the nation state, you see that an ideology of racism is invented. The Western countries, the Western citizens, think themselves superior to the colonized populations. One of the things that Hannah Arendt says is that the racism that is developed in the colonies is subsequently transported to Europe itself. And there you see that the citizens in nation states think of minorities, the word itself already says it, as people who are inferior to the superior majority of a country. Most old empires, like the Russian Empire, the German Empire, and so on, had the Habsburg Empire had collapsed, and that new nation states were installed that couldn't defend the rights of minorities, although there were a lot of refugees after this collapse of the empires and a lot of displaced persons, it becomes clear that the position of refugees, and especially of Jewish refugees, was defenseless. Their rights were not guaranteed, even though after the First World War there were certain minority treaties, but the nation states couldn't defend these rights. And for Hannah Arendt, this makes her conclude that the nation states declined. So the last part is about totalitarianism itself. Arendt shows you had this preparing ground, the preparing ground of the anti-Semitism, the preparing ground of imperialism, and then after World War I, there is a wave of anti-Semitic totalitarian movements. That's, I would say, is not something that we see today. We see the rise of anti-Islamic parties, but after the pandemic, the Islam is no longer a key issue for these right-wing political parties. It's more refugees than Islam nowadays. But there is a wave of anti-democratic parties. And I wouldn't say that we know this as movement. It's movements. It's more parties nowadays than movements. The goal of these movements is to bring into movement the masses. So the masses have to move, and these masses are often the socially and economically superfluous individuals. One of the key words in this part of the origins of totalitarianism is loneliness. Due to inflation, unemployment, well, you could say today, flexible jobs, flexible living, everything has become flexible. The social ties between peoples have loosened. And according to Hannah Arendt, loneliness, but also worldliness,

of lies, half-truths, and sincerity. And one of these lies, I already said it to you, is that the Jews were the enemies and that they wanted world power, which legitimized the terror against the Jews, but it also legitimized the Nazis and the Soviets' own striving for world power. Well, she gives an enormous description of how totalitarian leaders work, what it implies for the people loyal to them, and so on. But in the end, the terror that is raised by the totalitarian regime affects everyone, and especially everyone who resists. At the end, even the most loyal supporters are in danger and are not safe anymore. And then the last phase is the dismantlement of the national state. So the state apparatus is dismantled. The democracy is already dismantled. There is a secret police who organizes everything. And then you see the rise of work camps, of concentration camps, and a complete totalitarian terror and domination. You might wonder, what then is totalitarianism? The trouble is that Hannah Arendt does not give a definition of totalitarianism. That has to do with her method, her philosophical method. She's part of the German phenomenology. And phenomenology is not about determining the facts. No, it's about the way in which the world appears to us and how this appearance is experienced and how we give meaning to these experiences. So appearance is a key word in phenomenology. The world appears to us, we experience that in a way, and this experience we give meaning to. That implies that her work is not a search for historical or causal links that explain why totalitarianism emerged, but it's a gathering of stories, of analysis, of incidents, of everything that she can find. And subsequently, she discovers patterns in all this. And after that, I would say that Hannah Arendt is developing concepts, and she's not making like Immanuel Kant, a really systematic theory. So in her book, she doesn't define totalitarianism. What she does do is show these main elements that crystallize into totalitarianism. And keywords are this totalitarian movement, so masses that of atomized individuals that submit to a totalitarian leader or a totalitarian regime, very often silent or silent masses. You could, for example, say in Russia that the masses there are silenced. It's impossible to resist the Putin regime, but I'm not sure whether it's allowed to call it a totalitarian movement, because I would say that many citizens do not agree but are not able to disagree. A totalitarian ideology and a totalitarian government. And what is happening in totalitarianism is that the masses are mobilized in the name of an ideology. And it's aimed at total domination combined with a culture of hatred. And this culture of hatred was the hatred against the Jews. So in the Nazi regime and the Soviet Russia, the power was in the hands of the silenced masses, which had to be loyal. And there was not one party or one absolute ruler.
the difference between totalitarianism and a dictatorship.

0: dictatorship or a tyranny is that there's one party or one ruler. And it's not especially the masses that together are this totalitarian regime.
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0: If you would ask me if the Putin regime is totalitarian, I think it would need a very elaborate study to really know whether it's totalitarian in the sense that Hannah Arendt uses it. And Hannah Arendt's book is one of the key publications in totalitarianism studies. I saw that the Carnegie Institute in the USA called Putin a neo-totalitarian regime. And that already makes clear that history is never exactly happening. An incident in history is never again happening in exactly the same way. If you would be Hannah Arendt today and you wanted to describe our current world, you have to start again. And of course you can use the elements that Hannah Arendt developed, but each situation has a new context and therefore has a new meaning. So the rest of her oeuvre, I would say, is developing antidotes against the totalitarianism. And the first antidote, the antidotes that I want to explain, I call them political antidotes because it's aimed at the political models, the political system. Arendt calls herself a political thinker, but to be honest, she didn't really develop a political theory or a political model that would counteract totalitarianism. She had, in the 1940s, during the Second World War, she was convinced that federalism, European federalism, would be the answer after the war. And that implied that she wanted to do away with the nation state. Because according to her, the nation state has brought so many wars, so many disasters, so she wanted to get rid of it. And she wasn't the only person at that moment. Many others thought in this same vein, but it was after the Second World War. What Europe itself did extra is that we developed supranational organizations, or you could say federations. Of course, the UN, the United Nations, is a federation. The EU is slowly, the EU is becoming more a federation, but until now it's a coalition of nation states. But I would say it protects us against the disasters of the nation state as it was in the beginning of the 20th century. What she, as a political thinker, pleads for also is investments in the public sphere. I'll talk about that later. And to stimulate political participation of citizens of all people, actually. Stronger than this political antidotes, I would say, are her philosophical concepts that she develops, especially in The Human Condition, a book of 1958, in which the key concepts are plurality and natality. In The Human Condition, which is aimed at the active life of human beings, so for her, acting, living together, doing things together, is the core business of human life. And it's interesting that she uses very often the word fact, but it means something like factuality. If you look in the world, how do human beings appear to you? They appear as persons who like to act together, and they do act together. They like to belong to communities, to neighborhoods, to the world, to have a home, and so on. So for her, this is the facts, the appearances that you can describe. In the human condition, her focus is on this active life, so not on the contemplative life, but on the active life, which is the condition par excellence of being human. And she makes a distinction between three things, vital issues that human beings do, and that is we labor, that is we reproduce, we work, that is we fabricate all kind of things, and we act. And action, this activity of action, is speaking and acting together in the public sphere. In this, especially in this last activity, the action, the word plurality, or the concept of plurality, comes up. And plurality is the fact, again the fact, that man in plural, and not man, the man of the universal rights, live on the earth and inhabit the world. So if you look around, it's not one man. We're not similar. We're plural. So it's man in plural that inhabit the world. And that implies that we're all different. We are equal in that sense that we're all different. And this human plurality is the basic condition of both our acting and our speaking together. And this has the factual character of equality and distinction. So we're all equal in that we're all different. That's the plurality that we as humans live with. But plurality for her is not only a fact, it's also something that we have to strive for, that we have to foster. Then I come to the second concept, the condition of natality. Natality is the reversed concept of mortality. Most philosophers are interested in mortality, and especially one of her key master philosophers, Heidegger. For him, the awareness that we are mortal beings, that there will be a time that we as persons are no longer present here, that we do not even exist anymore, is the most essential feature of our being human. Hannah Arendt changes this, and she proposes natality as one of the most vital conditions of being human. And that implies that as a human being, we are born as a unique person. No one before us, no one today, and no one in the future will be exactly similar to what we are. All of us, we are unique persons. And that means that all of us will set in motion new processes because we are unique. And we do not do that only with our first birth, but also when we're born a second and a third and a fourth and so on time. And this second birth or 100th birth is happening every time that we enter the public sphere. If we enter the public sphere and someone asks you, who are you? You feel inclined to respond. And it would be kind of strange if you wouldn't respond. And in responding, you explain who you are. Or you say, well, I'm standing on this side, or I'm standing, and this is my point of view. At the moment that you're revealing yourself to another, that you're appearing to someone else, you are born again and again and again, because you set in motion new process each time that you respond to this question. And it's not only responding in a verbal sense, but also in acting, taking an initiative, make new beginnings. For Arendt, making new beginnings is a very, very specific human condition, something that we as humans are able to do. And what's interesting is that this idea didn't come because of her study on totalitarianism. No, this comes from long, long ago. It's coming from long ago, from her dissertation, which she finished in 1929. And her dissertation was still written in German. All the other books are written in English. And it was about Augustine, the bishop, a very Christian father, a church father. Because at that moment in time, the work of Augustine was very popular in German philosophy, and she was part of that, and wrote a dissertation on his love concept. One of the senses that pops up in this dissertation is initium ergo ut esset creatu est homo, antequem nemo fuit. That a beginning be made, man was created before whom there was nobody. Men are beginners. Without man, there is no beginning. So, in order to have a beginning, at the beginning of the, what is it, the world maybe already existed, but there was no beginning, there was no time. Man was created to have a beginning. And before that, there was nobody. So this sentence of Augustine is taken by Hannah Arendt as the most important capacity of human beings. We are beginners. We are always able to take an initiative, to do something new. Even though history has brought a lot of catastrophes, we are able to make a new beginning. And that's, of course, a very optimistic thought. And this is linked to this idea of natality. Because of our condition of natality, we are beginners. Because we're unique persons who are able to start something new. In the work after the human condition, but also still in the human condition, there are some other concepts and ideas of which I would say that they are antidotes against totalitarianism. And the first is the public space. I'll explain more about that. The second is thinking. And the third is the sensus communis. So this public space, she develops this her view on the public space, also in the human condition, is what exists in between persons. And she makes a difference between the material, in between the interesse. For example, we are gathered here, and there are a lot of materials, things like chairs, a cathedral, and so on, that makes it possible to meet, to speak together, and to act together. But there's also a non-material interesse, what happens between human beings. Both are part of the public sphere. And this public sphere is for her the space outside of our private house where we meet each other, where we talk to each other, and where we can respond to this question, who are you? And ultimately can act together and create in that sense a plurality. This idea of the public space where people meet, speak, and act together is linked to her concept of freedom. And freedom for her is the reason of being for politics, the raison d'être of politics, and that can only be achieved by acting together. So you need the public space to have freedom. And during the pandemic, this sentence or this idea of public space that I was quite critical about what European governments did, because they closed the public sphere. And closing the public sphere is an immense thing in relation to our freedom. Because the freedom to meet strangers, to meet unknown persons, to meet people who have a different view on the world, a different standpoint, is the raison d'être of politics. And even today, I would say we are living in a society ever more atomized and with a lack of public spaces. Most cafes are closing nowadays. There are less and less meeting possibilities. A Rotterdam journalist wrote not long ago that there was a kind of war against social contact, direct contact between persons. And I think he's right. The decline of the public sphere and the decline of the sphere where you can meet and talk and act together has an enormous political impact. Then the second issue, thinking, Hannah Arendt shows that one of the dangers that can bring totalitarianism is the danger that people, and especially masses, do not think anymore. And she develops her concept of thoughtlessness, that you do not think and just do whatever you want, is developed in her report on the trial of the Nazi Eichmann. And in her book on him, she described, which was very much against what most people thought, that Eichmann is not a, was not a monster, but he was terribly normal, terribly and terrifying normal, something that many others in that position could have done. And what she refutes him is that he is unable to think, and especially to think from the standpoint of somebody else. There again, you see this idea of the public sphere where you meet and speak and learn the standpoints of other persons. She comes back to this idea of thoughtlessness in her last book, The Life of the Mind, and the first part is about thinking. What she wonders there is that could the activity of thinking as such be among the conditions that make man abstain from evil doing, or even actually condition them against evil doing. So thinking, which implies that you also think what experiences or appearances imply and mean for someone else, could be a remedy against totalitarianism. To explain that a little bit more, in the last part of The Life of the Mind, she connects this to the idea that we have a kind of sixth sense, which is the common sense. We can share our experiences. We can share our perceptions. For example, if you have eaten something delicious, you can say, oh, it's delicious. Yeah, said the other person said, it's delicious. And then you have a common sense about your meal. And she translates this to politics, where you can also share your opinions or views. And by sharing them, you discover what you share with another person or where you disagree. Here, she introduces the idea that thinking enables you to make an image of the perspective of others. You take their standpoint into account. And by doing that, you try to judge about what the other does beyond your own particular and often unreliable perception. And in that sense, you try to think with others. And that's what she refuted Eichmann. He was not able to think for others or to think with others. Even though he tried to be a very obedient and disciplined worker, he didn't have any notion what his actions implied for the Jewish victims of his dealings. This way of thinking, Hannah Arendt calls an extended mentality, and that's a concept that she borrows from Immanuel Kant. So what you see is that after the origins of totalitarianism, she doesn't develop a complete theory or a political system that would protect us forever against totalitarianism. What she does do is that she develops certain concepts, and if you sum them up, you see that there is a kind of theory behind it, which implies that we have to protect our public sphere. We have to protect our participating as citizens in the democracy, in the politics. We have to try to discipline ourselves, to think with others, to take their point of view, to really stand at the standpoint that they have. And we have to be aware that as human beings, we're always able to respond and always able to take an initiative and therefore to change the course of history. The promise that Hannah Arendt writes down at the end of The Origin is that every end in history necessarily contains a new beginning. This beginning is the promise, the only message which the end can ever produce. So even in Russia, even if everything turns even worse in Russia or even in and similar in Europe, even then there will always be a new beginning. That's part of our history. That doesn't mean that we can be relaxed. We have to be aware of thoughtlessness, aware of loneliness, of a too large individualization, of a lack of social life. We have to be aware of worldlessness. If we are all rooted and hyper-flexible, not binding ourselves to anything in the world, we have this continuing danger of totalitarian regimes. We have to remain beginners. We have to foster plurality and the multiplicity of public spheres. We have to continue to act in concert and keep on making new beginnings. And I would like to end with a concept that Donna Haraway, the American philosopher, biologist, took from Hannah Arendt, and that's responsibility. And I would say, combining these two thinkers, it is a fact, something that we can see as an appearance of our world. It is a fact that human beings are responsible beings, persons who can take an initiative, who can always respond to the political situation and counteract, in this case, very anti-democratic tendencies of our time. Thank you very much.
1: 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She spoke at Erasmus University in Rotterdam, the Netherlands. Marley Heyer is Professor Emeritus of Public Philosophy at Erasmus University in Rotterdam. 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Joe Ritchie is our general manager and editor. I'm David Barsamyan. 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
3: 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I'm Alex Wise.
4: Yeah, when I started this book, I had very basic questions. Like, when I flush the toilet in my home, where does this material go? Who's responsible for managing it? What ultimately happens with it? And I just didn't know.
5: As we are reminded by the popular children's picture book by Taro Gomi, everyone poops. But not everyone disposes of that poop in the same way. In many countries, waste is carried away by potable drinking water, while in other places, the scarcity of water has prompted different approaches. This week on Sea Change Radio, we speak with Nick Kawa, an anthropology professor at Ohio State University and the author of After the Flush, Rethinking the Future of Human Waste. We take a look at how modern sewage systems evolved, learn about the potential regenerative effects of incorporating biosolids into agriculture, and look at some new waste solutions for the estimated 3.5 billion people who lack access to safe sanitation systems.

0: I'm joined now on Sea Change Radio by Nick Kawa. He is an anthropology professor at Ohio State University, the Ohio State University, and his new book is entitled After the Flush, Rethinking the Future of Human Waste. Nick, welcome to Sea Change Radio.
1: Thanks so much for having me on, Alex. I really appreciate it.
0: You're an anthropologist. What spurred your interest in human waste, and did you see yourself writing a book like this when you got into the anthropology game?
1: I definitely did not see myself writing this book. But there are two things that sparked my interest in the subject. One, as a cultural anthropologist, you know, our bread and butter is taboos and the things that people collectively decide not to talk about for whatever reason, you know, what's deemed socially appropriate and what is not. And I found that growing up in American society that, like, you could talk about bodily functions in these ways that were deemed kind of gross or funny. You could joke about it, but it wasn't something that, you know, was widely considered to be a subject for, like, dinner table discussions. And it wasn't something that I found a lot of anthropologists writing about. And so I was like, to what extent are our own taboos culturally staying in the way of us asking questions about human existence, which is, like, it's part of our basic necessity of, like, eating and going to the bathroom, you know? The other thing that I found is that I started doing research in the Brazilian Amazon, and I was working with farmers on sites that were essentially archaeological sites. So I found a lot of people in Amazonia farming on these old habitation sites that, you know, had hundreds, thousands of years of history. And I was really kind of interested in why people were drawn to archaeological sites specifically for agriculture. And I learned that people had just deposited an incredible array of different types of manures and organic waste that accumulated over time and led to heightened fertility of those soils. And part of that mix of manures was human waste. And so it just led me to this question of, like, how many different cultures manage human waste as a resource? And that was something that I'd never really asked myself before. And so I started diving into the historical and anthropological archive, and I found a lot of interesting material.
0: Well, it's a fascinating read. Maybe you could take us through some of the bullet points throughout history that were, like, these landmark innovations in dealing with human waste and how it was being used more effectively over the years and safely.
1: Yeah, so one of the things I point out is, for much of human history, I don't think human waste was considered waste at all. And we see with the development of agriculture that lots of different agricultural societies, either knowingly or unknowingly, allowed human excrement to be incorporated back into the soil, and that had certain benefits because it has nitrogen and phosphorus and other key nutrients that are important for plant growth, but it also has a great deal of organic matter. And so, as I mentioned, in Amazonia, we have cases historically in which people had, you know, been using human manure as a resource. But you can see with the development of larger scale civilizations outside of Amazonia, like in the case of the Aztecs, that there was actually a system of collecting that material in the, you know, in the capital city of Tenochtitlan. And then that would be brought out into these rural areas where they had these floating gardens, and that they would be actively manuring them with all of this material that was collected in the city. And then what I found to be the most extraordinary case is looking at East Asia, and in early modern China and Japan, there were these incredible networks of what they called night soil trade. So people would be gathering, you know, poop from urban dense neighborhoods, collecting that material, and then carting it off into rural communities where it was applied on farmlands. And that became so lucrative that a lot of farmers stopped farming so that they could get involved in that trade. And there were night soil depots and, you know, very sort of elaborate commerce and commodification of that material. So that was really, you know, kind of a standout for me. And up until, like, the 1960s, 1970s in parts of southern China, someone would come to your home and pay you to take that material off your hand, which is the exact opposite of what we have in the United States today, where we're paying a utility to just remove that material from our homes.
0: Speaking of the United States, when did what looks like a modern infrastructure get built in this country?
1: Yeah, so in my understanding, in Europe, they were also collecting night soil, and you would have figures called night men that would empty, you know, these pits or privies and then carry it out into the rural countryside. And then it was really in the mid-19th century where sewer networks were built out, and this idea that we could just flush this material away took hold, and largely because of cholera outbreaks. And so we see the development of the sewers in London. We had wastewater, stormwater networks in Paris and Berlin. And then in the 19th century, the United States also starts to replicate this model from industrializing Europe, this idea that, okay, the best way to manage it is to just like flush it underground and flush it away. And of course, at that time, there was no wastewater treatment. So it just all went into riverways and into water bodies. And then only later did we start to develop, you know, the infrastructure and the technology to treat that. And that started to emerge in the early 20th century.
0: And you write during the cholera outbreak that the scientists of the day just thought, as long as the water is moving, it's clean, right? Running water is not something we have to worry about. It's only still water.
1: Yeah, there is this old adage, the solution to pollution is dilution. And so if you can just get it into a bigger body of water, the water will handle it. And there was, yeah, this assumption that, you know, water wouldn't be at risk of sewerage if it was a moving body of water. And of course, we came to learn that that's not true. If you put enough poop in the river, it will come back to bite you.
0: So you also write about how 3.5 billion people don't have access to clean sanitation, and yet we pee and poop into what is essentially drinking water in this country. We have drinking water taking our pee and poop away. How did we arrive at this system here? And then I want to talk about how we can improve the lives of those 3.5 billion people who don't have good sewage systems.
1: Yeah, I think this is one of those things that is both obvious but also astounding, is that for many of us in the U.S. who have access to a flush toilet, and I think the numbers around 75 to 80% of Americans have access to a flush toilet that's connected to a sewer. But it's just this kind of unthinking act in which we're just going to the bathroom and we're actively polluting clean water on a daily basis. And you know, largely my argument is that this kind of flush and forget infrastructure was inherited from industrializing Europe. And of course, there was a logic to it at the time, is that, you know, when you start to develop, or we start to see the development of the germ theory of disease, we start to recognize that our bodily excreta can contaminate water sources, then we want to get it away, and developing sewer infrastructure was a very convenient way to transport all of that material out of urban centers and out into the environment, away from people, so that it wouldn't contaminate our food and water. You know, the problem now is that we've inherited that system, but haven't really kind of grappled with the consequences of what that means, especially as we're dealing with, you know, different forms of resource constraint. Right now in the U.S., I think nearly 50% of the country is in a drought, and yet we're still relying on a system that is predicated on the pollution of clean water. The clean water is being sent into our homes, and then we're defecating into it. And as you mentioned, you know, over 3 billion people in the world don't have access to this system, and we don't have the resources and infrastructure. I don't think there's the political will to reproduce that same infrastructure, that flush and forget system. So then the big question is, you know, what is a meaningful alternative? What is a viable alternative? Or what are some different alternatives that we can consider? And as part of that, I think there's a real opportunity to create systems that would actually be more sustainable, in which we're not actively polluting water. And so dry sanitation systems or container-based systems are one particular option that's starting to gain more ground in, you know, global development.

0: Don't you eat that yellow snow.
1: This is Alex Wise on Sea Change Radio, and I'm speaking to Nick Kawa. He is an anthropology professor at Ohio State University, and his new book is After the Flush. So, Nick, we were talking about how we don't use the greenest solution for our sanitation here in this country, and it was an infrastructure that was built in a time where water was not really a scarce resource. But as it is becoming a scarcer and scarcer resource, it's time that we rethink our system. Maybe you can give us some of the more intriguing ideas you came across for a way to possibly reconfigure this infrastructure on the fly.
2: One thing that was really fun for me in developing this project was just kind of looking at all the renegades and dreamers and kind of radicals that are, you know, developing different ways of relating to their bodily waste. And some of that is just through necessity. And so one person that I interviewed who's gotten a great deal of attention and following is Joe Jenkins. He wrote this book called The Humanure Handbook. And I had the chance to interview him in his home in central Pennsylvania. And essentially, Joe described himself as being an army brat. He had kind of bounced around the country. And then when he was in his mid-20s, he really wanted to settle down. And so he found a plot of land that was, it didn't have running water. It didn't have electricity. And he was just kind of figuring out how to, you know, really kind of meet his most basic needs. And part of the issue of like, how do I manage my poop, you know, became a question of kind of basic necessity. But he developed this method for composting what he now describes as humanure. And after a while, based on his experiences, he wrote this book, The Humanure Handbook. And he said when he first printed it, he published it independently and he had 600 copies. And he's like, I'll probably die with 590 some copies with me. And lo and behold, he ended up selling that and has since, I think, published three additional editions of it. It's been translated in over 20 languages. I think he's sold hundreds of thousands of copies of it now. But he found that there are just a lot of people who are living off the grid, who are living in tiny homes, who are living in permacultural communities, who are, you know, back to the landers, that really just wanted to learn how to manage this basic fundamental aspect of their lives and were, you know, looking for, I think, greater sort of independence. And his book provided them with a very basic method of how they could safely and effectively compost their poop and pee and return it to the land and return those nutrients back to the land and not waste water. And so that has become part of a broader movement of ecological sanitation. And the ecological sanitation, you know, the kind of underlying ethos is like, we should have systems that don't put people at risk, that don't expose them to pathogens, that conserve resources and you know, allow us to capture resources from those processes, and that don't pollute water. And there's very simple methods that have been developed to do that. And so I think Joe has been one figure among many that have kind of shown people that another system is possible. Yeah, and I think has inspired lots of other folks too.
1: And on a larger scale, are there some municipalities that are prime examples of taking technology and innovating in this space so that we aren't leaving our excreta in clean water? At what point will we not be doing what we're doing right now, I guess is the question.
2: That is a great question. And I'll actually start outside the U.S. and then we can return back to the U.S. But I think a lot of the innovation has actually happened outside of the United States. And in part because in the U.S. we do have a great deal of sewer network coverage. As I said, 75 or 80% of folks are connected to a sewer network. And then a lot of other folks in the U.S. Have septic systems. But in a lot of other countries, that infrastructure doesn't exist. And so we've seen a lot of people in international or development circles that have been, you know, really at the forefront of kind of creating these alternative models and container-based sanitation. A close colleague of mine, Elisa Kesey, works for or helped found an NGO called Give Love, and was a had also worked with Jo Jenkins, but she and collaborators, including Patricia Arquette, the actress who was another kind of founding figure of that NGO, after the 2010 earthquake in Haiti, you know, there were tens of thousands, hundreds of thousands of people that didn't have a place to go to the bathroom. And so they started developing these simple container-based toilets where they could collect that material and then compost it. Based on that experience, they started working in other parts of the world, including, you know, informal urban communities in Uganda. They also worked at Standing Rock during the protests there, and they've since been kind of replicating that model in lots of other places. And so we're seeing examples where people are developing this at scale. It's been slow to develop in the U.S. In Europe, in Germany, for example, they have multifamily units or apartment buildings that have collection of pee and poop that can be composted and used in urban gardens. And the U.S. has really been kind of slow to follow. But I think right now we're starting to see more and more interest. And there are a couple of things that are happening. One is the housing crisis in the U.S., in which a lot of people are struggling to find basic housing and oftentimes are looking for a place to rent that doesn't have access to a flush toilet and they need an alternative. But also the climate crisis. And so as we have disruption of wildfires, extreme droughts, extreme flooding. Sometimes, you know, the wastewater treatment system is overwhelmed. Sometimes people's septic systems are flooded out. And so they need, you know, an alternative system. And this is a very simple one that can be mobilized very quickly. And so I've been working with Elisa Kesey and some others in Mendocino County, California right now, in which there's a growing movement of people that are really pushing for these alternative sanitation models so that it's not a requirement that everybody has a flush toilet. And people are making this argument both to support greater access to housing and housing development, but also for ecological reasons.
1: Nick, let me quickly quote something from your introduction, which I really liked. You write, "A system that's designed for users to flush and forget means that people don't have to remember that private acts have public consequences, that elimination is always a relation, that what goes in must come out, and that the intimate interiors of human bodies are inextricably linked to the land." So we really haven't spoken much about the use of biosolids or this human sewage sludge. Maybe you can give us an overview of how it historically has been used and what an opportunity there is in improving how we use human waste for agriculture and possibly fuel.
2: Yeah, when I started this book, I had very basic questions like, when I flush the toilet in my home, where does this material go? Who's responsible for managing it? What ultimately happens with it? And I just didn't know. And you know, a lot of our modern infrastructural systems are ones where there isn't a whole lot of responsibility on part of users. And on one hand, there's something nice about that, like we don't have to worry about it. But on the other hand, there's something a little bit disturbing about using a system daily in which I have no understanding of what are the outcomes or consequences of my use of it. And so, yeah, I started looking into the municipal sanitation system here in the city where I work and live, which is Columbus, Ohio. And I learned a ton. And, you know, the first thing I learned is there are two wastewater treatment plants in town. But after that material is sent into the sewer and eventually reaches a wastewater treatment plant, you know, after it's kind of screened out and goes through these physical processes where sort of you separate some of the liquids and solids, it largely goes through a process of biological treatment where you just have tons of microbes eating that material. And so when I started interviewing wastewater treatment plant operators, they describe themselves as bacteria farmers. And they're like, we're just here to create the right conditions so that bacteria can eat all of this material and treat it. And then after that material is treated, those solids, which sometimes are referred to as sewage sludge, but are now oftentimes referred to as biosolids, there's a big question of just what happens with all that material. And some cities will actually incinerate it. So here in Ohio and Cincinnati and Cleveland, a lot of that material is incinerated and just burned up. But the problem is that has impacts on air quality. And in the city of Columbus, when the incinerator broke many years ago, the city said, why are we continuing to invest in these technologies of incineration? Why don't we focus on land use, or what they call beneficial use? And a lot of that material goes back to land. And I was really surprised to find that it goes into agricultural fields. It's used a lot. There's a process by which it's compost and used in landscaping. Even here at Ohio State University on our main kind of central green space, the oval, that material is going out there and being applied on it to green up the grass. Some of it is being used on old degraded strip mine land. So they use it in ecological restoration projects in which they'll dig these big troughs and pour it in, and then they'll plant hybrid poplar trees that can later be harvested and used for wood chips and used in landscaping. And then some of it is actually used for energy production. So from different facilities in the country, they'll capture methane or natural gas and use that even to power the wastewater treatment plant. So I was surprised to find that a lot of that material is being reused. And I found the same was happening in Chicago. In Chicago, it's even being used on, you know, elite golf courses at country clubs and in different park districts. So there's a lot that's happening behind the scenes that, you know, the average user would know about.

0: This is Alex Wise on Sea Change Radio, and I'm speaking to Ohio State anthropology professor Nick Kawa. His new book is After the Flush, Rethinking the Future of Human Waste. So, Nick, we discussed how there's over 3 billion people who don't have access to clean sanitation. What's some of the best hope for changing that status quo and getting those people better sanitation systems in place?
1: The good news is that there are simple systems that are very effective that are not costly. With a simple 5-gallon receptacle and a woody material like straw or wood chips or wood shavings, you can fairly effectively manage your number ones and twos.
0: So would that be considered somebody who doesn't have access to clean sanitation? When we're looking at that 3.5 billion people, is that people who don't have like a running water system, or does it include what you're describing with a 5-gallon bucket?
1: Yeah, so for most of the people in the world that don't have access to, you know, basic sanitation, you know, most of them we're considering that don't have access to a flush toilet that's connected to a sewer or septic, or don't have a ventilated pit latrine. You know, because there are so many people in the world that don't have access to those systems, we also have to think about what are our alternative systems that are effective in terms of keeping people safe. And in addition, you know, that can actually yield resources. And so container-based sanitation systems are one way of doing that, that don't require as much infrastructural investment and don't require a great deal of water resources. And there are different experiments in the world with creating those systems at scale. There's an NGO called Soil in Haiti that has been working for years with folks in which they have a basic subscription system, but people have a container-based receptacle in their home. After that container is filled up, somebody will come by and pick it up, and then it'll give them a clean bucket with some material for composting it. And, you know, they have an extensive residential network of folks that are subscribers. There's another group in Nairobi called Sanergy that is doing a similar subscription model, in which it's a public toilet and you pay to use it. But those resources are being harvested and being converted into, you know, fertilizers that can also have other benefits for agriculture. So I think there's a lot of opportunity for different sorts of systems to be enacted. But yes, there's a very simple one that Joe Jenkins outlines in the Human Ore Handbook that a lot of people could benefit from adopting when, you know, they find themselves in that situation. And I think oftentimes in the U.S., we see it as a problem happening elsewhere. But even in the U.S., there are a couple million people in the country that don't have access to running water. And in the state of California, for example, there's a few hundred thousand people that don't have access to basic sanitation. And so we also need to be thinking of, like, what are systems that are simple that we can start to develop here in this country? And some of those might just be for momentary you know, relief in the wake of disaster when we have wildfires, for example, or mudslides or floods. But there are, you know, simple systems that can be quickly replicated and enacted that I think we need to be paying attention to, because, you know, based on where things are at with climate change and environmental change more broadly, there will be more disruption to come and we need to be prepared.
0: Well, the book is called After the Flush, Nick Kawa. Nick, thanks so much for being my guest on Sea Change Radio.
1: Yeah, thanks so much, Alex. I really appreciate the opportunity.

0: 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Our intro music is by Sanford Lewis, and our outro music is by Alex Wise.
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0: We help you think beyond your plate. I'm Melinda Hamelgarn, a registered dietitian and investigative nutritionist on a mission to connect the dots between food, health, and agriculture and find food truth. And today I am honored to welcome my guest, Ms. Kim Ernst-Pitcher. She is director of ecological health at Prairie Rivers Network, where she works around the state of Illinois and nation to protect biodiversity and natural habitats from the threats of climate change, pollution, harmful land use practices, and habitat loss. She also leads Prairie Rivers Network's pesticide and pollinator habitat conservation programs. Prior to working for Prairie Rivers Network, Ms. Ernst-Pitcher worked as a crew member and environmental educator at Living Lands and Waters based in Moline, Illinois. And she also worked as a technician with the U.S. Geological Survey in Kansas City, Missouri. She has spent most of her career working to promote and advocate for the protection of natural systems. She received a BA and MS in biology with a focus on ecotoxicology from the University of Central Missouri, and she was a National Science Foundation IGERT Fellow of Watershed Science and Technology at Southern Illinois University in Carbondale. Welcome, Kim.
1: Thank you. It's nice to be here.
0: Well, I happened to see a webinar that you hosted titled Pesticide Drift in Public Spaces. And it was so alarming that I wanted to have you on to talk about the effects of drift in public spaces like parks and schools and areas where children play and live. But before we get started, tell me about ecotoxicology. What is that?
1: It's actually a very broad topic. Basically, it's studying the impacts of environmental pollutants on the ecology of our planet, so our ecosystems. And that can be in water, that can be on land, that can be on specific species or its impacts as a whole to the ecosystems that we all rely on.
0: How did you become interested in that?
1: I have always been interested in our impact on our environment ever since I can remember, really. I've always loved nature. I grew up in Virginia, hiking the Appalachian Trail and saw the impacts of hydrologic dams and other impacts that we have on the environment, and always had a tremendous amount of curiosity as well as sympathy for the natural world and our influence on it.
0: Yeah, it is so important for us to be paying attention to our natural environment because it is so intimately connected to public health. And that's why I like to have people like you on the program to help us make those connections, but also emphasize how important it is to be outside and be observant. And I think that's what really struck me about so many of your reports, as well as this most recent webinar on pesticide drift. Because when we have our heads increasingly in screens, I don't think we're paying close enough attention. So you have been involved in a very close observation study in Illinois, but anybody who lives around where herbicides, pesticides, fungicides are used, we can witness damage if we pay attention to it. And your organization helps us do that. So tell me, what is it that you are studying specifically at Prairie Rivers Network? What are you looking at in terms of herbicide drift damage? And why did you become interested in this?
1: So we're looking for the symptoms of drift damage in trees and plants, whether those are located in nature preserves, neighborhood parks, people's backyards. We have known that these injuries are occurring. They've been occurring for decades, but their severity and their prevalence has really increased in the recent decade, the most recent 10 years. And so we have been deeply concerned, along with many of our members and partners that we work with, what's the long-term impacts of this? Are drift events happening to a site I care about every year? And what does that mean for the biodiversity of this location and the health of this ecosystem? And there really hasn't been anybody looking at these impacts long-term, documenting the severity, their distribution, and what this means for the health of these trees and plants. And so we started a monitoring program to do just that and to elevate the issue with agencies and with the general public, because it is happening all around us and we want people to understand and to recognize it.

0: What are the factors leading to increased drift damage?
1: So we've really changed the way we grow our food, and you know this very well, but when we historically farmed, we had very diverse agricultural systems. There was multiple crops in a rotation. Sometimes the land was left fallow for a time. It was being grazed, perhaps. And these changes in land use throughout the years break up pest and disease cycles. And with the technology that we've developed with herbicides and pesticides, we have really changed how we use the land in the disruption of those plant and pest cycles that naturally occurred through our practices. And in recent years, it's really been the widespread use of herbicide-tolerant crops, those crops that are designed to be resistant to herbicides. So you can plant the crop will grow, and the herbicides can be applied over the top of the growing crop, killing the weeds around them and not harming the plant itself, the crop plant. And that has really led us to this over-reliance on pesticides, specifically herbicides. And there are consequences to that for off-target plants. And we're deeply concerned about the chronic impacts of those off-target drift events.
0: Right. I'm so glad you brought up the way we had farmed in the past with so much more biodiversity and what we've moved to today. And I think about the messages that we receive. I know in my own profession, we've been told that genetically modified crops are needed to feed the world. And anybody who cares about the world will think that that's a really great idea because we want to certainly not see anybody go hungry. But I don't think people realize that the GMO or the genetically modified crops were indeed, as you say, genetically modified to withstand herbicide sprays. And if I remember correctly from the webinar, you said that you started seeing more drift incidents coming after the introduction of those crops. What was it about 2017 through 2019 that you saw this big rise in drift incidents?
1: Yeah, and that's really when, at least in the Midwest, we started using dicamba-resistant soybeans and cotton on the landscape. And dicamba is notorious for moving off-site and not staying put. So it's known to be volatile, meaning that it can essentially vaporize off plant and soil surfaces into the atmosphere, even days after it's been applied, and move long distances and then fall out and cause injury. And so what we were seeing was the widespread adoption of this new genetically modified crop or crops and the widespread volatilization of the herbicides that they were using over the top of them. And it wreaked havoc across the Midwest and South.
0: Yeah. And they also stink. These chemicals, they have this acrid odor. And if you drive through the Midwest during the spring and summer months, there are times when I feel like I don't even want to get out of my car.
1: Yeah, many of them do have a very unpleasant odor, which can be a good thing, right? Because that is a signal that there is vapor or drift particles in the air. Not all of them have an odor, though.
0: Right. I want to clarify that pesticides is the broad category. And then under that, we've got herbicides, fungicides, insecticides, et cetera. Because I think sometimes there's confusion where people say, well, I'm not using pesticides, I'm using herbicides.
1: Yes, it's very common. And we've really made a point of trying to inform people that the terminology that we're using is pesticides are that blanket term, that overarching term, and that insecticides, I think, are often what people mean when they say pesticide, and that herbicides are a totally different component of that.
0: Right. Part of education is understanding what we're really talking about when we use these terms sometimes interchangeably. So, you did a report in 2024. It was titled Hidden in Plain Sight, and it exposed the effects of chemical trespass, which is the drifting of agricultural chemicals far from their intended targets on trees and gardens and other vegetation. And then in 2026, its addendum is pesticide drift in public spaces. And I think what's so gut-wrenching about this is that it uncovers the frequency and intensity of that trespass, on schoolyards and parks and playgrounds and daycares, places where children and others spend their time outdoors. So this starts to affect our family members' health. And as you mentioned in the webinar, at least in Illinois, and I don't know if other states are like this, but nobody's really testing air quality on a statewide basis. Have you found other states that do that?
1: I have not found other states that do that. I know that there are some monitors out for individual research projects, but in terms of looking at pesticide drift in the ambient air, pesticides in the ambient air, Illinois certainly is not doing that in real time, and I am not aware of other states that are doing that.
0: So in your research around the state of Illinois, you used bands. Tell me about that collection device.
1: Yeah, so they are silicone monitoring bands. They have been specially prepared to absorb environmental contaminants. They have been used widely in many studies that are peer-reviewed and published to detect and to capture personal exposure to contaminants. And it's not just pesticides. It could be PFAS or other environmental contaminants like flame retardants, et cetera. And we approached the developer of these bands and said, would it be possible for us to put them out at our testing sites to look and see if they can pick up any pesticides that our leaf samples that we've been taking for years were not capturing? So we consulted some other researchers that had used them, and we put them out. We put them in trees, the same trees that we collect our leaf samples from and have them analyzed. And we had them all analyzed at the same lab so that we had a similar mass spec that was giving us the parts per billion.
0: So with these bands, is this something that, say, a home gardener could use on their own property? And when you purchase the band, is there an envelope that you send it back to a particular lab?
1: Yeah, so I believe you can buy them from several places. We got ours from the developer of the methodology, who was originally at Oregon State University, and the corporation is called My Exposome. And anyone can order them. You can order them for yourself and wear them and then send them back to them for analysis. And you can order multiple bands for other projects and ship them back to them for analysis.
0: That's great. Let me take one break, Kim, because I want to remind our listeners that if you're just joining us, you are tuned into Food Sleuth Radio. And today we are joined by Ms. Kim Ernst-Pitcher. She is Director of Ecological Health at Prairie Rivers Network, which is based in Illinois, but she works throughout the state and nation looking at how do we work to protect biodiversity and natural habitats from the threats of climate change, pollution, harmful land use practices, and habitat loss. And she was recently the presenter of an excellent webinar titled Pesticide Drift in Public Spaces. I will provide a link to that webinar. So with climate change, there seems to be weather incidents that make the drift and volatilization of pesticides worse. So for example, I've noticed more wind. We've also had a lot of rain, and with the rain, flooding. And so there's that ability to carry pesticides off into water. What have you witnessed with regard to the impact of climate change on pesticide drift or chemical trespass?
1: Yeah, that's a really great question. I mean, it makes us really pay attention to the changes in the climate that are occurring at the locations that we're monitoring. We're looking at trees and plants. So oftentimes the leaf unfurling, the bloom times may be different with different temperature patterns and with weather patterns. But not only that, the land use patterns are changing. You know, there's always a lot of ebb and flow in the timing of when applicators are out. You know, the soil has to be dry enough. The air temperatures have to be within range for whatever pesticide they're applying. You know, they have to follow the label of that pesticide, and that is the law. But unfortunately, it seems that those opportunities for pesticide application are falling into windows of appropriate weather and environmental conditions. And it may get very warm after that application. And then we run the risk of seeing injuries from volatilization of these herbicides from millions of acres of land. And that's what we saw in 2018, 19, and 2020 when farmers were applying lots of dicamba on the landscape. You'd get these warm weather patterns, and there would be a lot of volatilization and off-target movement of those herbicides well after their application.
0: And so, if the label is the law and there are restrictions on the label with regard to not using it after a certain temperature, say, with the weather becoming hotter sooner, some people have said there really isn't a safe time to use these products anymore.
1: It can be very tricky to find a window that's appropriate for some of these pesticides. And when you say, a safe time for some of these more volatile pesticides, I really don't see how we can use them safely. If we can't control their movement after they've been applied, how can we say that they're safe to use?
0: And you're seeing an impact on a much broader ecosystem. So, yes, we see impact on leaves, and you've got a great photo gallery on your website to show what the chemical trespass looks like. But I think what really struck me from the webinar and from your reports is the recognition that it doesn't stop with leaf injury, and leaf injury affects the whole plant or tree in this case. So, we've got tree death and what comes with that, impacts on birds, impacts on fruits and nuts. So you've got less nutritious fruit and nuts coming from these plants. So the impact of the drift seems so much larger than just leaf injury.
1: It is, and we have very little understanding of what it's looking like. What are those impacts throughout the ecosystem? We can see the tree death, we can see the tree dieback, we can see peach and apple orchard trees that are heavily impacted and may die from a drift event or multiple drift events. But what are the long-term impacts or the other more difficult to see impacts to insect populations, to migratory birds' ability to find enough large caterpillars to and healthy caterpillars to feed their young? All these things that we're not able to measure, but we know are occurring, these stressors, it's very concerning.
0: Have you tried to influence policy at all?
1: Year after year. And we do that in collaboration with partners from other states, offering data, talking to agency personnel, telling them what we're seeing on the ground, but also, as a state level, talking to our agencies, taking them on tours, and trying to work with our partners around the state to put forth pieces of legislation that might help lessen the severity and the prevalence of drift.
0: There's so much opportunity for people to work together, from people working in public health, people looking at child health in particular, people looking at the broader food system to come together over this issue. And there's a quote in one of your reports that says, once you see it, you can't unsee it. So kudos to you for helping us see this. You worked with the Xerces Society on a report called Drifting Towards Disaster, and that was, I think, 2018, 2019. And I'll provide a link to that. From all of the reports and testing that you've done, what are the most important messages that you want our audience to know?
1: I want the public to be able to recognize the impacts of drift, the symptoms of drift and trespass on their property or the places that they love. I want them to know that they should report it. And without reporting it and without documenting it, it is very hard to change a system that is harming the very places that we love and we live and the food that we grow. And so it does take individuals' action, knowledge, and information sharing to make any change, particularly in an issue that is as politically charged as this one.
0: Yeah. You know, it's so interesting, this idea that you brought forth in the webinar of chronic long-term injury. What happens when a tree has been exposed year after year after year? Maybe at first it's leaf damage, and then over time there's the death of the tree, and how many people are making that connection? And then, as you talk about the economic, the environmental, the social and emotional costs to the chemical trespass. I mean, that there's a real loss to losing an orchard or a fruit tree on your property that has provided your family fruit for years, suddenly it's compromised. It's hard emotionally. I don't think we talk about that enough.
1: No, we don't. And we're trying to share people's stories, stories of families that have been impacted this, whether it's a multi-generation family farm to landowners that are living in a house where their great-grandfather planted the oak trees and they're watching them die. It's deeply upsetting to drive through these communities and see the tree canopies thinning and see all of this epicormic branching, these leaves coming out of the main branches of these trunks and sunlight filtering down where it used to be shade. And these communities have to pay a big price to take these old trees down. And no one is really accounting for that or paying attention to that. So we're trying to raise that awareness.
0: Yeah. Your Prairie Rivers Network organization is a wonderful resource, not just for people living in Illinois, but for all of us across the country in terms of recognizing what herbicide drift looks like and how it happens. And the fact that in your report, another thing that hit me was just how far the drift can happen. So for example, I live in town. And so for me, it's a microcosm of what's going on in rural agricultural areas, because in towns, you've got turf management. And I remember I had a neighbor behind me who had her front lawn sprayed, and she didn't think that what was on her front lawn could possibly affect what was in my backyard. And what I learned from your research is that these herbicides can drift for thousands of feet.
1: Yeah, they can drift for miles, and most people don't understand that. And most people don't understand that even pesticides or herbicides that are applied to golf courses or to your lawn can impact lawns and trees in the community, gardens in the community. They don't always stay put. It doesn't have to happen while they're being applied. It certainly does at times if there's wind when the pesticides are being applied, but many of them can move off target afterwards and cause injury. And it has created a lot of tension in communities and between neighbors.
0: Yes, it has. And I wonder too about children. You tested playgrounds, for example, in schools, and you tested sites all over the state of Illinois. There wasn't one site that you tested that wasn't affected. And in Illinois, you found it looked like predominantly it was 2,4-D and atrazine. And we know atrazine is a strong endocrine disruptor. So this is extremely dangerous for children's developing bodies. I wonder how many pediatricians are aware of making the connection between children's health and what's going on in backyards and in agricultural fields. Have you worked at all with pediatric groups, physicians?
1: We haven't yet. We've certainly been spending a lot of time in the past 12, 14 months during this study, laying the groundwork and doing the outreach afterwards to make those connections and at least have personal conversations with them. Just have one-on-one conversations to try to start those relationships. But to my knowledge here in Illinois, it's just not much of a concern in the public health arena. And I would like to see more conversations being held about pesticide drift and the impacts to humans.
0: I think the more we can connect those dots, the more power we'll have in changing policy, hopefully. But the work that you're doing makes visible what has been invisible. Also, the impact on birds. There's so many bird lovers, and I would think that they would be very interested in what's going on with regard to insect life and plant health and how that affects birds.
1: Yeah, absolutely. Many of our partners in other states that have been deeply concerned about this issue have been very concerned about insect populations. And in Nebraska and in the Dakotas, they're also very concerned about that. Nebraska's been doing a little bit of investigation into what does this mean for acorns and are they finding residues in the flesh of acorns, and they are. And so there's a lot more information that we need to gather, but we can't just gather information. We have to work on trying to solve this problem.
0: Yeah, well, the research is the basis of all that goes forward in proving the need to change policy. And I think, too, re-regionalizing our food system and having more biodiverse farming landscapes makes a whole lot of sense. And especially as the price of fossil fuel increases, it would make more sense to have more fruit and vegetable production closer to where we live rather than relying on shipping all of that from the West Coast.
1: Absolutely.
0: I want to talk briefly about language because we talk about chemical trespass, we talk about drift. What are the right terms to use and when do we use one and not the other?
1: So for the first several years, we were talking about herbicide drift and pesticide drift. And, you know, as we discussed earlier, most people get confused about what's a herbicide, what's a pesticide, what's an insecticide. And really what we wanted to elevate was the fact that this is trespass. Like these chemicals, and we just started using the term chemical, these chemicals are trespassing, whether it's on our public lands, our private lands, our organic farms, our non-genetically modified conventional farms. It's trespass. And that is why we started using that term, because we wanted to bring that into the public's eye.
0: Kim, we are out of time, but I wonder, is there one last message you want to leave our audience with?
1: Yeah, I think one of the reasons that we did the addendum to Hidden in Plain Sight and looked at parks and schoolyards was because we've been monitoring parks and schoolyards for a long time, as well as public spaces, but we really wanted to see how frequently these places were experiencing drift. And by monitoring them every month, we got a much better picture of that than just maybe a couple monitoring visits a year. And we wanted to bring that to the places that we all enjoy and that we frequent with our families, so that people would look up at the trees and see if they look healthy and see if they could see injury and start thinking about it.
0: And make those connections between harm to our landscapes and harm to us, because ultimately we're connected. Well, we've got to close. I want to thank our listeners for joining us. Remind everyone that Food Sleuth Radio is produced by Dan Hemmelgarn for KOPN in Columbia, Missouri. But most of all, I want to thank my guest, Ms. Kim Ernst-Pitcher. She is Director of Ecological Health at Prairie Rivers Network, where she leads their pesticide and pollinator habitat conservation programs. She works in the state of Illinois and around the country to protect biodiversity and natural habitats from the threats of climate change, pollution, harmful land use practices, and habitat loss. Kim, thank you so much for your important work and for spending time with us today.
1: Pleasure to be here. Thank you so much.
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3: In fact, that is us with Tales Vinyl Tells. Hello and good afternoon. Hope you're having a good drive home, if that's what you're doing. Whatever you're doing, I hope it's good, it's cool, and keeping you out of, you know, out of harm's way. Well, we're continuing to count down the 29 albums of all time that have sold more than 15 million copies, reported by Insider.com. And, of course, more great music. All ahead today from the 60s and 70s. And remember that warning. Don't be surprised what you hear here. We are going to hear Wishbone Ash, Jerry Garcia from his solo LP, and lots more. I'm Brian Hallgren here in Nashville. Hello, everybody. Starting us off today, we're going to play a cut from a double LP set, and it's from my vinyl collection. It sold over 500,000 copies in the first 3 months it was out. Wikipedia says this band was awarded 7 gold and 4 platinum LPs. It was inducted into the Rock and Roll Hall of Fame in 1995. Rolling Stone ranked them 52nd on their list of the 100 greatest albums of all time in 2004. This live album set has also been ranked among the best overall albums and continues to be a top seller in the band's catalog, becoming their first album to go platinum in 2004. The album was selected for preservation in the Library of Congress, deemed to be culturally, historically, or aesthetically important by the national recording industry. And this is why.

And the common element there is Dwayne Allman. Of course, Wicked Wilson Pickett. And a couple from the live sessions at Fillmore East 1971, spring and summer of that year. In fact, Muscle Shoals' primary session guitarist was Dwayne Allman. He was looking for that lucky break. He played with Wilson Pickett there and has also backed up Aretha Franklin and King Curtis. And 240 from 71's exceptional Allman Brothers Band, Fillmore East three-night stand. And I was fortunate enough to see them in the Miami High Life Fronton. Oh, my Lord, have mercy. What an incredible concert. Captured live, one of the best LPs ever recorded. Let me catch my breath. Hey there, everybody. All righty. Fans of the album rock of the 60s and 70s, welcome. Wherever you are, sure, we're going to stretch into other areas. But this stuff comes off of albums that we know, we love, we wore out, or at least tried to. The Fillmore East Sessions, not sounding too bad for a million plays, I'll tell you. All right, back to the LP countdown. There are only 29 record albums that have sold more than 15 million copies or the equivalent. The artist gets one sale per LP and two per each, one per two singles released from the album. We're at number seven with Shania Twain and her Come Over LP, something you don't normally hear here on Tales Vinyl Tells, but it was certified platinum in November 2004. Dig this. She has sold over 100 million records, making her the best-selling female artist in country music history and one of the best-selling music artists of all time. Twain received 5 Grammy Awards, a World Music Award, 27 BMI Songwriter Awards, stars on Canada's Walk of Fame and the Hollywood Walk of Fame, as well as inductions into the Canadian Music Hall of Fame and the Nashville Songwriters Hall of Fame. According to the Recording Industry of America, the RIAA, she's the only female artist in history to have 3 consecutive albums certified diamond. That's 10 million copies sold each by the RIAA, and is the 6th best-selling female artist in the United States. Billboard listed Twain as the 13th greatest music video female solo artist of all time. And she's only been here on Tales Vinyl Tells once before, but I think she's deserving to be here again. So this is for my longtime friend Barbara out in the San Francisco Bay Area, Shania Twain, from her Come Over great-selling LP, It's When, Now, on Tales Vinyl Tells.

here's an exclusive on Tales Vinyl Tells. It's another tale Brian tells. Sherman set the Wayback Machine to 1972, fall of the year. I'm working, well, more like playing than working, in the Muntz House of Stereo in West Palm Beach, Florida. My co-workers were John and Debbie. We bonded. We partook together. They were newlyweds. I was single. We sold 8-track tapes like fresh donuts because hotcakes didn't sell very well in South Florida, in those days especially. So John's family had a chalet up in Maggie Valley, North Carolina, and he spent a lot of time up there, and he loved that area. He wanted to share it with us. And John, his bride, and I took off for a few weeks and decided we were going to go camping in the Great Smoky Mountains National Park. He had a white Dodge Challenger with four on the floor. 1972. Did you ever see the 71 movie Vanishing Point? Uh-huh. That car. Watch it sometime. They had a tent, and I slept in a hammock strung between two trees in a sleeping bag in September of the year. While they honeymooned and I chuckled, I woke up early one morning with a mama bear and two of her cubs roaming through our campsite. True. I made sure I didn't make any sound like you might make during the nighttime. This is the kind of memory that music can bring back, and it can bring back basically reminders of smells and tastes, good times, bad times, but lifetimes. And the weeks that John, Debbie, and I tripped around the Great Smokies from Sugarlands all the way up to Craggy Gardens and up the Blue Ridge Parkway in the fall of the year was a trip in itself. And we had a lot of 8-tracks to listen to on the way, but it seemed like we really stuck with just a few, like that last one, Jerry Garcia's first debut solo LP, 8-track at that time. That was Deal. We also were really in love with Bare Trees by Fleetwood Mac and the New Riders of the Purple Sage's first LP being, well, what a coincidence. Here's a song from that one. It seems so appropriate for the time.

When was the last time you heard that one, huh? Wishbone Ash and Phoenix. From Wikipedia, Wishbone Ash are noted for their extensive use of Harmony twin lead guitars, which had been attracting electric blues bands since Jeff Beck and Jimmy Page had played together in the Yardbirds back in 66. Their contributions helped Andy Powell and Ted Turner of Wishbone Ash to be voted two of the 10 most important guitarists in rock history, that from Traffic Magazine, 1989, and to appear in the top 20 guitarists of all time, Rolling Stone. Melody Maker in 1972 described Powell and Turner as the most interesting two guitar teams since the days when Beck and Page graced the Yardbirds. Several notable bands have cited Wishbone Ash as an influence, including Van Halen, Lynyrd Skynyrd, and Thin Lizzy. Pretty great guitar duel all the way to the finish. All right, Tales Vinyl Tells. And, of course, again, I remind you, less than 7 weeks till the general election, November 8th. 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Okay? All right. Well, I hope you enjoyed today's Tales Vinyl Tales. I hope you'll join us next Wednesday at 5 p.m. Central Time. And you can listen to a replay of this show, and you can hear and download all of the episodes at StudioMillsWellness.com. And most of the episodes at Tales Vinyl Tales are on Apple Podcasts. Take care, stay well, be nice. I'm Brian, and you can email me at TalesVinylTales@gmail.com. Well, adios amigos y amigas, somos una familia, hermanos y hermanas. That's very appropriate. Okay, this all kind of pushes us towards the Atlanta Rhythm Section. Why? Dean Daughtry, keyboardist and last living member of the Atlanta Rhythm Section, retired in 2020. He started the Roy Orbison. He started with Roy Orbison's Candyman in the 60s. And then the Classics 4 before co-founding ARS in 1971. And we're going to spotlight this great artist with their song, Alien, in tribute to Florida Governor Ron DeSantis and Texas Governor Greg Abbott for their despicable political pandering move by using the people of Florida's tax money, which, by the way, was pandemic money, which the Republicans said no, they didn't want it. But they used it anyway to fly 50 refugees to Martha's Vineyard, a vacation retreat for wealthy liberals like Barack Obama and John Kerry, under the impression they were going to Boston, where they had jobs and futures waiting for them. And they claim that they were lied to. Now and then, we do all feel like aliens, feeling like we don't belong. Here's Atlanta Rhythm Section of Alien. Have a good one, y'all.

0: 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I'm Richard Walensky.
1: Mary Roach has written 8 books devoted to popular science in a humorous vein, from an examination of cadavers to human sexuality to humans at war. Her latest book, Replaceable You, Adventures in Human Anatomy, was published in 2025 and was just released in paperback. In this interview, recorded August 24, 2010, she discusses her book, Packing for Mars, The Curious Science of Life in the Void.
0: Mary Roach, I'm curious how you get from one book to another. I mean, Stiff, which is about corpses, came out of a series of articles you were writing. Spook, which is an investigation of the possibility of life after death, how did that emerge?
2: That grew out of a chapter in Stiff. There was a chapter about how philosophers and anatomists used to take human bodies and actually look for the soul as a body part. Is it in the head? Is it maybe this strange little chunk here? Could that be the soul? So that was in Stiff, and then I was fascinated by that kind of intersection of science and religion and people trying to apply science to something like the human soul. So that blew out into Spook.
0: And then from Spook to Bonk?
2: There was a footnote. If you're a careful reader, if you can find the footnotes, if you're a careful reader, inside each book there's often a footnote that is a hint to the next book. There is a footnote about people having sex in an MRI machine and what had been learned. That was a footnote which then kind of the germ of Bonk, the sex lab book.
0: So I would think that there must have been a little investigation into either weightless sex or sex in outer space.
2: You would think, but no, there was a footnote in, and I took it out because I wanted to use it in Packing for Mars, but there was a footnote, and don't ask me how I got off on this tangent, but there was a zero-gravity toilet footnote that I yanked so I could use it in the chapter in this book. So that was sort of where the clue was in this book.
0: And how did Packing for Mars then fully emerge from the research on the footnote, or was it just kind of an aside and you went back and took out the footnote?
2: It was an aside. I went back and took it out to use it. I got the idea talking to an acquaintance that works at the bed rest facility in Galveston, Texas, which is a very surreal place to visit. It's people lying in bed for 3 months at a time, lounging in their pajamas, surfing the net, being paid to do so because NASA is using them to study the effects of zero gravity. So you lie down in bed for 3 months without getting up. The same things happen to your body as would happen to an astronaut. It's a research facility that just looks like a bunch of slackers sitting around and, you know, playing video games. So I asked this guy, Renee, who works at the bed rest facility. I said, seriously, so there's this simulated weightlessness, and he was telling me other things that are simulated, because anything that happens in space, because space is such a hostile, foreign, strange, and expensive place to be, everything gets rehearsed here on Earth. You could essentially go into space without ever leaving Earth. And I was asking him, well, what other kinds of space on Earth situations are there? And I thought, well, that's aside to the space program that nobody's really familiar with, and it sounds kind of like the, you know, surreal and strange enough that I could wander around in it for a couple of years and do a book. So that conversation was where it began.
0: So how do you select the topics that you're going to cover in a book like Packing for Mars?
2: Very simply, it's me going, what is going to be most entertaining, fascinating, and surprising for people? Because you'll notice I tend to choose very, very broad topics. I'm not doing, you know, a specific history of the use of animals in space or the space food program or something. I have to choose from all of space history and all of the sort of physiological side of it, the psychological stuff, all of which you could write 2 or 3 books about. So I've got this broad subject area, and then I can go and kind of cherry pick what I think is the most fascinating and fun to write about. I mean, I'm also being a little self-serving, and that it's more fun for me to write about something if it's fun to research and write about. So I'm doing it for myself as well as for my readers. I'm trying to leave out the parts people skip.
0: You also make sure in your books that there's a little bit of hands-on as well.
2: Yes, I do try to do that. I am very much aware of the whole, you know, the tendency in nonfiction to do stunt literature, like I'm going to spend, you know, 6 months without using toilet paper, or I will recycle everything, or I will, you know, travel around the world without going on an airplane, whatever the quote-unquote stunt is. But I do find in some cases, particularly in Bonk, there were scenarios where without my going in and being the subject for a couple of these projects, there was no way I could get across to people how strange and awkward that really is to be a subject in a physiological sex research project. I couldn't interview Masters and Johnson subjects who were actually having sex, you know, intercourse, the whole sexual response cycle is being studied. Those are all anonymous folks. And the way to answer the question was to make myself be the awkward and queasy one. But I try to keep myself out of it for the most part.
0: A book like Spook, you could have, I guess, gone more into hands-on or whatever on and chose instead to work in the realm of history.
2: In that case, the qualifying factor was it either based at a university, was it academic? Like the historical stuff, even then, it was the chapter on ectoplasm, the Sorbonne University had sponsored a bunch. Scientific American was involved. Science getting involved in religion and the soul. So that narrowed the focus in that case. I did include the history of spiritualism in that. Scientists got involved. Nobel Prize winning scientists were caught up in that field. So as long as it was academic, if there was somebody doing it in a laboratory setting, applying scientific method, that's what I was fascinated by.
0: And so in all of your books, there is this edge or rim around the book, which is its relation to, in a way, organized science.
2: Yeah, especially with Spook, if I didn't have that limiting factor, there's no limit to how far out into the fringes I would have had to travel.
0: And I would think in something like Bonk as well.
2: Yeah, very much so. And it, what fascinates me is that intersection. I mean, with sex research, sexual physiology, it is arousal and orgasm are part of their physiology, their anatomy, their biomechanics. But then again, they're intimate and personal and very human. And how do you study them? So that question is what fascinates me.
0: Let's talk a little about Packing to Mars, Mary Roach. Potty in space. We don't really think about that, or rather odors in space. Was that something you had ever really thought about before you discovered that Apollo astronauts, their capsules stunk?
2: Yeah, because years ago I interviewed an astronaut. He was a biologist, I think he was an MD, Bill Thornton, and he'd been involved in the study of bone loss. And I was interviewing him about bone loss and some of the work that he'd done. But he told me this story about how they train astronauts. The toilet in space, it's a much smaller opening. It works like a shop vac. It's totally different technology. And he told me the story I would never forget about. There's a training device that has a video camera in the toilet bowl and the closed-circuit TV monitor right next to you, so you're able to get your angle right. You're kind of docking with this thing. The lack of gravity affects everything. You name a body part, something strange is happening. Any technology that works here doesn't work up there. And that's when I first started to think about that, yeah.
0: Was he the one who originally told you about turds in space?
2: That came from reading the mission transcript of Gemini. No, it was an Apollo mission. And you can download these PDFs, and they're enormous 400-page files. It's all the communication between mission control and the astronauts. And it's searchable by keywords. So you could, I would sit there, my husband would be watching a ball game, and I'd be typing in turd, pee. It was just this wonderful moment where it's this jargon-heavy conversation between the crew, like, oh, in about, you know, in about 25 seconds, we've got a T-16 scheduled to, hey, who is that? It's another turd. You know, just, it's right there in the transcript. They're arguing over whose it is. And because then, back then, there was no toilet. It's a tiny space, severe weight limitations. It's a bag. You're using a bag. It's like backpacking to the nth degree. It's just, you know, compromised hygiene all the way.
0: And on some of these zero-gravity toilets, if you don't close the toilet at the right time, something will slip out.
2: There's a term called, and this is the waste management, the waste systems guy, the engineer, was talking about one of the problems, because the way they sterilize it, they expose it to the vacuum of space, it freezes, you know, it's very solidly frozen. But because it's airflow, it's like a shop vac, you've got this column of air, and these little bits would break off. And zero gravity and airflow, they'd sometimes make their way up the tube, and if you weren't paying attention, first of all, you have fecal popcorning, which is because it looks like an air popper, stuff can be sort of flying around with the airflow and the little bits, and if it makes its way out, then it becomes technically known as an escapee.
0: And of course, there is a problem with all kinds of liquids, and that includes anything from drinking water to what you excrete.
2: Yeah. I mean, the other thing that I found fascinating isn't just the problems of disposal, but even in space, the human bladder works by way of stretch receptors. So the fluid starts to build up on the floor of the bladder, the sides start to stretch, and that's what tells you, oh, time to make your way to the loo. In space, the material's not accumulating on the bottom, it's clinging by surface tension all around, so you don't get that signal until it's much later on, possibly to the point where the urethra would start to be pressed partway shut, and then you have a minor medical situation where you got to get out the self-catheterization kit, And so you don't think about these things, but everything about us is built for walking, for not floating, and in the case of the bladder, having the material on the bottom and not sort of all over.
0: Well, what about digestion?
2: Digestion, here's another story that I love. The human stomach, again, is an organ that needs gravity. Okay, here's why. You drink a carbonated beverage, or if you swallow, you know, as you eat, you swallow, tend to swallow some air. It's called aerophagia. Normally, this would rise to the top of the stomach. You know, if you drink a carbonated beverage, little bubbles rise to the top. They were able to figure out how to put a carbonated beverage into space. Coke and Pepsi invested a lot of money in that. What they didn't realize, in the stomach, little bubbles don't rise to the top. The top is where the opening is. So when you want to expel that gas because you feel bloated and uncomfortable, you get one of those messy burps with a liquid spray. So nobody thought that through. They thought, oh, look, we figured it out. Carbonation. Now we can have carbonated beverages in space. Yeah, but no one wants to drink them because you can't really burp very well.
0: Mary Roach, as you proceeded along in your research, I mean, more and more of these kind of oddities began surfacing. What, for you, was the strangest one that you discovered?
2: I found this pretty strange. You grow in zero gravity. The curvature of your spine flattens out, and you are 2 to 3 inches taller. Well, imagine if you're the person who works in fitting suits. You have to factor in a growth spurt for the astronauts. I remember reading one of the memoirs of the cosmonauts saying, you know, on the way back, you're very cramped in your suit. It fit you on the way out, but on the way back, it doesn't fit anymore.
0: Did you put on a spacesuit?
2: I did not. In fact, you have to have a pass a certain type of physical even to put one of those on. Because bear in mind, the suits that you see them wearing on a spacewalk are zero-gravity suits, so there's no weight to them. They're tremendously heavy. They're like 200-and-something pounds. So for you to put that on Earth and try to walk around, I mean, you would just fall over and be unable to get back up. They train in a huge tank of water that has a mock-up of pieces of the space station, so they're floating in water. You really can't move around without help wearing this tremendously heavy thing. Once you're in zero-gravity, of course, it weighs nothing. I wanted to go in the neutral buoyancy tank and
0: okay.
2: put on a suit, but the suits are a tremendously expensive piece of equipment, or many pieces of equipment, and it takes 2 people to put the thing on. NASA doesn't easily allow people to put on. But I've heard that a spacesuit, the line that I recall one of the suit engineers saying, a spacesuit is not a fun place to be. It's not even a fun place to visit. It's a really uncomfortable, clunky, vision-obscuring, strange-smelling place. It's a little human-shaped room that you're in. It's really very unappealing place to spend your time.
0: I went out several years ago, passed all the tests for scuba, and I found just putting on the mask and the thing in my mouth was claustrophobic.
2: Yes. Yeah, my husband felt the same. My husband is a good swimmer. I'm a terrible swimmer. I loved it because you're buoyant, because you don't have to worry about staying up, and it's very relaxing. But yeah, I know what you mean, just having that on your face, the goggle, worrying that it's going to begin leaking, and you're going to have to empty it and all that, yeah.
0: I keep thinking that in a weightless environment and a space suit, it's freeing and incredibly claustrophobic, too.
2: Yeah, I think that you don't really even enjoy. I'm guessing because I haven't been in a spacesuit in space. I have been in zero gravity, which is wonderful and exhilarating. But to imagine wearing one of those big bulky suits would kind of take all the joy out of it. I think it's probably, you know, the whole debate about motorcycle helmets. The reason I'm on a motorcycle is to feel the wind in my hair, and you put this big bulky thing on my head. I mean, I'm not advocating for not wearing helmets, but I think that's probably what's behind the hesitation to wear a motorcycle helmet.
1: You're listening to an interview with Mary Roach discussing her book, Packing for Mars, The Curious Science of Life in the Void, recorded in the KPFA studios on August 24th, 2010. I'm Richard Walensky on Book Waves.
0: Mary Roach, let's talk a little bit about being in zero gravity. Now, we've all, or most of us, have at one point or another been in a pool and we've gone underwater. In Packing for Mars, you talk about it's sort of semi-approximation, but don't even think it's the real thing.
2: No, I didn't find it to be tremendously similar to that, because when you float in water, you always feel the resistance. You're moving through a pretty heavy substance. You feel it buoying you. The other thing that's different, in zero gravity, your organs don't weigh anything. And you know, your heart is hanging off your aorta, and your arms are hanging off your shoulders. And there's this weight to yourself that you don't realize until it's gone, and it's this kind of physical euphoria. You're as light as air, literally. I just loved it. If you're one of the unfortunate people who's in the back of the plane with the vomit bag, it's not as much fun. But they give you good drugs, and I had a tremendous... The minute I got down, I thought, how can I do this again? But I probably won't, because you have something like $5,000 to go on one of those flights.
0: Did your publisher pay for that?
2: If you're a journalist, you should know about this. NASA has it's the Student Flight Opportunities Program. Aerospace students compete to do a zero-gravity research project. My team was doing welding in space, and are the welds weakened by lack of gravity? And you can go along as a journalist. It's outside of near Johnson Space Center, Ellington Field, and you fly out of there on one of those parabolic flights. And if you are a journalist, it's a kind of a fabulous opportunity.
0: Explain what a parabolic flight is.
2: Sure. It's a C-9. It's a great big jet, and it's flying kind of a roller coaster up, over, down, back up, over, down. And as the plane goes over and down, you have about 20 seconds of zero gravity where you're floating. And then as it pulls out of the dive and climbs back up, then you're 2 G's. You weigh twice what you weigh on Earth. And it's a strange sensation. You're lying down on the floor of this plane. All the seats are taken out. And your head weighs twice what it does on Earth. And your neck isn't, my neck wasn't strong enough to lift my head. So you're kind of pinned to the floor in this bizarre manner. And then when you go back over the top and you go back into zero G, these people lying down on the floor of the plane would rise up. It was like the rapture in there. Sun like spooks coming out of the grave, rising up and then floating in the air. It's a very strange scene.
0: The part where you're at the 2 G's, you can get that in a number of rides in amusement parks, those big twirly things. Yeah.
2: Where you see people with their arms in the air and they're pinned to their seat by extra gravity. Yeah.
0: But the actual effect of zero gravity, there's no other way to get it, I would think, for
2: you
0: more than a second.
2: You have a couple seconds on an elevator. You know, when it's stopping and you're thrown upward a little bit, you've got like a little fraction of a second on it. If it's a very fast elevator that slows down quickly enough, you're kind of thrown upward. That it approximates that, but there's really no, other than the parabolic flight, there's no, or dropping you down an elevator shaft in the moments before you die, you would have the sensation of weightlessness.
0: Well, what about a person, say, doing a skydive?
2: Well, in that case, you've got this tremendous air force blowing up against you. So it's a very different sensation. In both cases, you're technically free falling, but here you're held by this sort of wall of air, or column of air underneath you. So I've actually been in a vertical wind tunnel. You know, you shift your body and you zip off in one because you're being pushed all over the place by the wind, whereas in zero gravity, you're just floating like a soap bubble.
0: And that first time, what was that feeling like, the very first parabola?
2: There's photographs of me on the NASA Student Flight Opportunities website, just grinning like an idiot. Myself and this one other woman who was from NASA headquarters, the education department, she and I, you know, the poor students are having to focus on their experiments. They're down sort of on the ground, and Joyce and I are just kind of like pieces of clothing in a dryer, just laughing. And there's nothing like it. You are really doing the Superman thing. The other thing about zero gravity, your body fluid tends to shift to the upper half of your body, so your wrinkles plump out, your hair is full of body, your breasts don't sag, your organs tend to drift up under your rib cage a little bit, so your waist is smaller. They call it the space beauty treatment.
0: But it's also kind of bloating effect as well.
2: Yes, it's also been called puffy-faced chicken leg syndrome. So, and I've seen enough pictures of astronauts to know that it's not tremendously flattering.
0: There are a lot of myths in each of your books, in fact. In Spook, a number of myths are debunked concerning the weight of the soul. In Packing for Mars, what myth do you think was dispelled, one that you wouldn't have thought would have been?
2: Oh, there's a lot of myths dispelled, but there's a couple delightful hoaxes on the internet about NASA having spent taxpayer dollars to investigate the best sexual position in zero gravity. And one of them claimed to be a shuttle flight. They even named the number of the flight. Well, this flight exists, and it was an all-male flight, so that was actually, it was a particularly amusing faux pas there. There was a second hoax about them having used the neutral buoyancy tank to investigate these. Anyway, both of them are preposterous, and they're not true. A couple of journalists actually put these in their nonfiction books about space, that these were things that NASA had investigated. You wanted to know what was a myth that you would have thought was true. Here's one. Okay, there was a myth I always heard. If you throw up in your helmet, when you're out on a spacewalk wearing a whole pressure suit and a pressure helmet, if you get sick, and people do get very sick, especially in the first few days of a mission, and you were to throw up, there was this I wouldn't say urban. It was a space myth, not an urban myth, that you would inhale the vomit and drown in your own vomit, sort of a la Jimi Hendrix, and that it could be a lethal situation. Well, I talked to suit engineers. They said, no. Believe me, we've spent a lot of time thinking about this. There's an air channel at the forehead. You got air flowing down over the face. It would just whoosh it down into the body of the suit, which is gross but not life-threatening. The danger would be, though, that you'd have splatter on your visor, and if you're doing something on the exterior of a spacecraft, you really need to be able to see where you are and what you're doing. So that could be potentially life-threatening. Your visor splatter could be life-threatening.
0: As I was reading about how NASA was trying to deal with food and number of times one excretes, I kept thinking, my God, they're talking about me and my old dog. And then it turns out that's a little bit closer to reality, because toward the end of the book, you admit that a lot of this stuff comes from veterinarians and pet food people.
2: In the early days, Mercury and Apollo, more Gemini Apollo, Mercury was such a short one, because there was no toilet. They tried to create food that was, quote unquote, low residue, highly processed, no fiber, so they could limit the number of times the poor astronauts had to encounter the bag, the dreaded bag. So yes, it was the same things you want in pet food. You want to limit the number of times that you got to take the dog out for a walk. Also, you don't want messy stuff to clean up. You want fairly well-formed. So the two concerns that pet food manufacturers face are similar to what the early space food folks, and yes, it was Air Force veterinarians came in at a certain point and said, let's come up with a pelletized formula. Astronaut chow. There was a guy who developed astronaut chow, these little pellets. Find you right up, don't have to use the bag.
0: If mankind will go into space, this is something that's ongoing.
2: There was an amazing quote in 1964. It was the Conference on Space Nutrition and Related Waste Concerns. And one of the lines was, for the short missions of Mercury and Gemini, the solution has been a constipated astronaut. And that wasn't a joke. It was true. And I remember the longest mission, Gemini mission, was 2 weeks. It was the first time anybody got on for 2 weeks, and it was Lovell and Borman. Borman was determined to make it the whole 2 weeks without using the bag. He got to day nine. He had to use it. And Jim Lovell's going, come on, Frank, only five more days.
0: In Spook, you wound up talking to a lot of very strange people, and one would think that when you're speaking with scientists in the mainstream, and there's nothing more mainstream than space and space exploration, I mean, you have to be mainstream to be involved in it. Were they saner or just as crazy in a different way?
2: They were saner. Of course, there were astronauts who became very affected by their experience. They became very spiritual. It was Mitchell and Scott Carpenter, too, was very sort of moved by the whole experience of seeing Earth from space. But in terms of their sense of humor, the space folks were much funnier than the soul people, the New Age, the people who are investigating the persistence of personality after death is how they've termed it at University of Virginia. These people are so, I guess because they're constantly getting criticized and in fearing that they'll lose their funding, so they try to speak in very sort of technical terms, and they're very, very somber people, which I didn't really expect. The sex folks, very good senses of humor. The space people are pretty funny, particularly the engineers who work in the waste control departments, and the astronauts too. Despite all the stress they're under, they're pretty funny.
0: How many astronauts did you wind up interviewing total?
2: Probably about 20 astronauts, cosmonauts, yeah.
0: And did they seem to have certain traits in common?
2: They are all very high-achieving, very determined people. You don't get into space by being a slacker. But they're not humorless, and they're not really controlling. Because the other thing about the space program now, as opposed to in the early days of the right stuff, you got five or six people in a small space. So they are selected by their ability to be flexible, sense of humor, fairness. These are actual recommended astronaut attributes. Ability to form stable and quality interpersonal relationships. They're really good people, in addition to people who got good grades, who did all their homework. They're folks who get along with people. They're people that you like right away. They're very charismatic.
0: Mary Roach, in your refrigerator, you had reconstituted pee, and you drank it?
2: The last chapter has to do with a Mars mission. The book is not about Mars, even though it's in the title. It's not a Mars-specific book. And that is an exercise in extreme recycling. All of the water for five people for 3 years is a tremendous amount of weight. So you would be doing recycling. You would be drinking your urine and your sweat. On the International Space Station, they have a rig for doing that right now. And I thought, well, I'm going to go interview and talk to this guy who was involved in that design of that. And he's down at NASA Ames, and I'm not far away. I thought, well, we'll go to the cafeteria, and let's, as our beverage, we'll drink a glass of our own purified urine. And so I went through the process. It was actually kind of educational. I wasn't using the system they use up there. I was using a very simple method, activated charcoal, which is an amazing substance, all these little nooks and crannies that entrap all the impurities. And then to get the salt out, a very simple, it's called osmotic pressure, kind of swapping sweet for salty. And it takes a few hours. And you know, if you had one of these little kits on a lifeboat, you could happily drink your urine. It tastes very sweet, kind of tastes like something you'd feed hummingbirds. It is largely a psychological hurdle. It's not distasteful in any way. And the NASA stuff, I've heard they've had journalists come in and they can't tell the difference between tap water and treated urine. This guy who I was speaking to was saying that then down in Orange County, that's going on now. They add a few steps in to separate toilet from tap and make people feel more comfortable. But he said they don't really need to do that. They're basically doing toilet to tap right now, and they are very, very good at what they do. And people have this sense that, oh, a mountain stream, that's the pure, most pure water. It's like, well, he said, have you seen the livestock out there? So it was an interesting exercise, particularly in thinking into the future and what we may face with water shortages.
0: Well, there's also discussion, and of course the astronauts put a stop to it as soon as possible, which is reconstituted hard excretion.
2: Oh, yeah. Someone brought that up at that old 1964 conference. The possibility of reuse must be considered. And someone I interviewed said he was at a workshop where the astronauts are like, we are not eating burgers on the way back. One thing I love about, okay, for a Mars mission, just again, with the extreme recycling and using everything, hydrocarbons are very good at shielding radiation. The metal spacecraft is not, tends to break the cosmic rays down into more dangerous pieces. So you would save the waste matter and line the living module with it for the return. So on the way to Mars, you're flying in a can of food, and on the way home, you're flying in a can of feces.
0: Well, let's suppose for a second, Mary Roach, that they actually did reconstitute feces, and it was presented to you. Would you have eaten it?
2: Mine or someone else's?
0: I'm not saying.
2: That was the big thing with the urine guy. I said, hey, you want a sip? He goes, no. You only do your own. I was like, I don't have any. I'm fine. I'm clean. He's like, no, thanks. That was the real test, is to drink somebody or eat someone else's. But, you know, if they process it enough, it's you know, it's all carbon-based. I mean, I for the sake of the chapter, I'm sure I would have tried it. I would have tried it for sure. I mean, it would certainly have been processed to the point where you, and hopefully they would have, you know, made it into some interesting, you know how it is with meat. You want to make it look not like an animal. You want to disguise the fact that it's a piece of an animal. The same thing, I think, if they made it, you know, made it look like a little petit four or a truffle or something, and put some frosting on it or something, I think I could have handled it.
0: Let's talk the politics of it. It is called Packing for Mars. You know, a lot of people talk about problems on Earth. Obviously, we can't solve problems by throwing money at them. On the other hand, we've got a failing infrastructure, and an argument could be made that maybe money should be spent on rebuilding our highways while we have them rather than sending someone to Mars.
2: Absolutely. And if you could guarantee that the money that would be spent on Mars would be spent on roads and education and medical research, I would say for sure spend it here, but it never seems to work that way. You cut back on the roads and the education, and then you just cut back on the space exploration as well. But yes, if that money taken were used for these things, I would absolutely agree with you.
1: You've been listening to an interview with Mary Roach discussing her book, Packing for Mars, The Curious Science of Life in the Void, recorded in the KPFA studios on August 24th, 2010. I'm Richard Walensky on Book Waves.
0: Book Waves is produced by Richard Walensky in the studios of KPFA Pacifica Radio in Berkeley, California.

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2: When people leave MAGA, they almost always do it quietly, like I did. But there was something that had been gnawing at me for doing it privately, because I'd always been so unapologetically public in my support for MAGA that I felt that I needed to reciprocate that and go public in my renunciation of the movement. And it was on August 30th of 2022 when I wrote a mea culpa. And in this article that I published, I said that I was sorry for supporting Trump and MAGA, and that I wanted to apologize to anyone I may have hurt with my words, deeds, and rhetoric.
1: I'm Stephanie Schubert from Pacifica Network. Today on Sprouts, a conversation with Rich Logis, a former member of the MAGA movement who is passionate about reaching others. His organization is called Leaving MAGA. The slogan, Make America Great Again, with emphasis on jobs and the economy, originated with the Ronald Reagan presidential campaign in 1980. In 1992, Bill Clinton incorporated the phrase in speeches for his presidential campaign, but no one has popularized the phrase as much as Donald Trump, who revived the slogan for his presidential campaign in 2016, which has become a populist phenomenon, where members refer to themselves as part of the acronym MAGA and often wear the signature red hats. The phenomenon is arguably extreme, so much so that former member Rich Logis says that any information challenging the beliefs of the group is not allowed. Rich himself belonged to MAGA for 6 years. Then, in 2022, he quit. Today, he runs an organization called Leaving MAGA, which is its own community, complete with therapy sessions and billboard advertisements that reach out to MAGA people who are having questions. I've been looking forward to talking to you, so thank you, Rich, for joining us.
2: Yes, my pleasure. Thanks for reaching out.
1: Before we talk about the organization you founded, you wrote a book called One Betrayal Too Many, about your own journey in joining MAGA and then leaving 6 years later. Can you share a bit about your background and experience in MAGA?
2: You know, I come from a quintessential middle-class household. My parents worked a variety of public and private sector jobs. My parents were highly apolitical. To my knowledge, I don't think they ever even voted. So I did not grow up at all around politics. My parents were sports fans, and we talked much more about sports in my household than we did about politics and what was happening in the world. It was really in college where some of my political sensibilities started to form, and I spent all of my adult life before 2015 being a political independent, voting for third parties, including my very first time casting a presidential vote in New York, was when I voted for Ralph Nader. And I spent the next many years believing that the two parties were the same and that democracy had failed most Americans and that elected officials cared mostly about their donors and the wealthy and the powerful. And when Trump came on the scene, I was not immediately enamored with him, but I did find myself over time nodding in agreement. And I was very much seduced by the burn it all down ethos of his campaign. And I felt like we needed a major status quo disruption. And he seemed like someone who was willing and able to obliterate the established political order.
1: What did you see as the established political order that you felt was not working for people?
2: You know, that's part of the story for me, is that my support for Trump and MAGA in the beginning was not very well thought out. I remember nodding in agreement with then candidate Trump when he would talk about economic issues, for example, jobs going overseas, once vibrant communities that had been hollowed out because of outsourcing. And I felt like he gave voice to a lot of people who felt left behind by democracy and by capitalism. And, yes, he came from the world of wealth and influence. And yes, he ran as a Republican.

0: a community. It provided me a place of gathering and belonging and camaraderie. You know, as embarrassed as I am to admit this, I devoted time and resources to my MAGA activism that could have gone to my family and my business. I professionally produced a podcast. I produced dozens and dozens and dozens of episodes. I freelanced for MAGA Media. I was never paid for any of my work. I never asked for money. I had bylines in places like Fox and The Federalist and Real Clear Politics. I wrote for a site called WorldNet Daily, which originated and popularized the Obama birther conspiracy theory. I spoke at Trump groups. I was a donor of Trump groups. I sponsored them. I worked in the 2020 campaign. I made phone calls on behalf of the campaign. I donated to the campaign. I owned almost every hat that was available, all of them. So I was unapologetically all in. And I found a political community in MAGA that I had never experienced before. You know, as someone who was a third party voter and always railing against a two party system, I always knew that I was going to be on the losing side, but I still voted the way I voted out of principle. So it was a different feeling. It was intoxicating to be on the winning side and have these close knit relationships that I had developed. You know, forget about taking a day off from MAGA. I never took an hour off, and I spoke to some of my fellow MAGA compatriots on a daily basis. We spoke, we communicated, we would message, we would go to events together, we would go to kid events, birthday parties, holiday parties, all of the activities that a family or close friends do. I did that with some of my fellow MAGA countrymen and women. I would go to Trump events and I would have attendees say to me, "Hey, Rich, I read your recent article," or "I listened to your latest podcast episode on the drive over here." And I felt seen and heard, and I felt respected and appreciated and validated. And a lot of people didn't feel that way when Trump came on the scene, and he was able to convince lots of people into believing that he was their voice and their advocate. And I came to realize that that isn't true. You know, that Trump is not a person who ran for president the first time or the second time to represent the forgotten man and woman.
1: When did you start to have doubts?
0: It was really, for me, my cracks really started to form in the summer of 2021. The COVID Delta surge was ravaging the country. And kids were getting sick, kids were befalling ill, they were dying from the virus. And while this was all happening, Ron DeSantis decided to platform COVID anti-vaxxers at a press conference of his.
1: At the time, you were living in Deerfield Beach, Florida.
0: Yes. And I have two small kids, and I'm not an anti-vaxxer. Ron DeSantis had been a vaccine proponent up until that point, and I did not understand why he was giving a microphone to people who were saying that the vaccine was deadlier than the virus and that the COVID vaccine changed your RNA. It really shocked and confused me. And after that happened, I did something that sounds very simple but was profoundly life-altering and changing for me, which was I started to diversify my news and information sources. And I started to slowly realize that so much of what it was that I believed turned out to be false, and that I had allowed myself to have been lied to and believe those lies. And perhaps even worse than believing of the lie was having crafted an identity and a persona buttressed by lies, falsehoods, and conspiracy theories.
1: That's such a big mountain to deal with. You said on your website that you describe it as your year of heaven and hell.
0: Yeah, for me, it was a year, dealing with, in a very liberating but painful way, the fallout from DeSantis, better understanding January 6th.
1: January 6th is another event that you grappled with.
0: Yes. After I diversified my news sources, I went and re-examined January 6th, which I never supported it, but I thought it was originally hyperbolized into a bigger deal than it really was by Democrats and anti-Trump Republicans and the media. I looked at the rioters and I remember thinking, You know, these people.

0: people are harming our chances of a 2024 comeback. And that's what bugged me about January 6th when it originally happened. It wasn't that law enforcement were attacked with flagpoles and pepper spray and that people died that day. And then some law enforcement officers who subsequently died by suicide because of the trauma of that day. No, I was worried about harming our chances for a comeback. So I'm a little ashamed to admit that about how I responded to January 6th, but that's the truth. And I always feel that I need to be transparent when I recount my story.
1: So when you're going through the new news outlets and you're looking at it from a new perspective, how does it feel to read about January 6th with these new sources?
0: You know, I started to objectively dig deeper into what happened on January 6th, and I realized that not only was it not a minor event, but it was an actual attempt by the president to overturn a free and fair election. People can debate how culpable and complicit Trump may have been, but the fact is that January 6th happened in part because of the president's rhetoric. If he doesn't hold a rally at the Ellipse that day, then there is almost certainly no insurrection. And we now know, because of the January 6th hearings and other published reports, that he let those rioters do what they did for hours. And so after I started distancing myself and stepping outside of the right-wing media echo chamber, which said, oh, January 6th was just a couple of bad apples and it's not a reflection of MAGA as a whole. Well, the news sources that I was watching and reading were showing me that, no, it was actually something that the president directly contributed to. So I had a lot of late nights with just my thoughts and I in solitude as I was coming to better understand and going through a reckoning that so much of what I sincerely held as accurate beliefs turned out to be inaccurate. And as I was dealing with the fallout from Ron DeSantis platforming anti-vaxxers, knowing that kids were dying, understanding January 6th, the final straw for me was May 24th, 2022, which was the day of the Uvalde, Texas school shooting. I knew exactly, even though Trump wasn't in office, how he and the Republican Party would respond to that event. And they did exactly as I anticipated, which was calling for more guns and more access to guns. And I, as a firearm owner myself, found that to be insensitive and offensive. And it was on the day of Uvalde that I quietly left MAGA.

0: You are listening to Sprouts, radio from the grassroots, a weekly program bringing you local radio productions of global interest. I'm Stephanie Schubert with Pacifica Network, speaking with Rich Logis, the founder of the organization Leaving MAGA. Rich, you said you left MAGA on the day of the Uvalde school shooting. What was that transition like?
1: When people leave MAGA, they almost always do it quietly, like I did. But there was something that had been gnawing at me for doing it privately, because I'd always been so unapologetically public in my support for MAGA that I felt that I needed to reciprocate that and go public in my renunciation of the movement. And it was on August 30th of 2022 when I wrote a mea culpa. And in this article that I published, I said that I was sorry for supporting Trump and MAGA, and that I wanted to apologize to anyone I may have hurt with my words, deeds, and rhetoric. And the God's honest truth is, when I wrote that article and published it, I never thought anyone would care. I did it to close that chapter of my life. I did it for reasons of catharsis, and I did not do it for attention. But it turned out that people did care, and writing that article was going to dramatically change my life, and I did not realize that at the time. And I had people contacting me on social media saying, Rich, can you help me with my brother, my son, my parents, my best friend, my maiden of honor? You know, they're so deep in MAGA, I don't know what to do, I don't know what to say. And I was completely naive and oblivious to how many relationships had been torn asunder as a result of this movement that I'd been an active participant in. And I had to go through my own personal reckoning as I was recounting my story to people who were willing to hear it, that as a result of my vote and my activism, I was culpable and complicit. I had assisted the president in dividing the country. And born from all of that came this idea that I had, which was that if I left, there have to be others who also left. And that's where Leaving MAGA as an organization came from.
0: The Leaving MAGA organization is a place for people who are in MAGA and people who have relatives and friends of MAGA who need support.
1: Yes.
0: Can we reflect a moment on these dynamics that your organization is addressing? One is being a safe haven for people in MAGA who have left or are thinking of leaving, to help them deal with the turmoil, especially after leaving a place where they felt such belonging, just instant connection. You just have so many things in common with people right away.
1: It's like you've been friends for years.
0: And in this day and age of super tech and online, people are starved for that. And I can see why that would be so very attractive.
1: You know, people are dancing to the same music, they're wearing the same clothing, they're supporting the same leader. They have a shared enemy of, yeah, of Democrats and anti-Trump.
0: Nothing brings you together like a shared enemy.
1: Yeah, you know, like there's, you know, the enemy of Democrats and progressives and anti-Trump Republicans. And, you know, we provide a pathway for people out of the extremism of MAGA politics by providing them a new community and a new home where they can be with others who, like them, went through the odyssey of being deep in MAGA and leaving. Because if we're going to look at MAGA as a community, which I believe is the best way to look at it, it transcends parties and politics and policy and ideology, and it gives people the communal need that we all have.
0: Another aspect you are addressing is the MAGA view of seeing people outside the group as the enemy, which you referred to earlier when you said you were first surprised that people outside the movement were dismayed that they struggled to communicate with MAGA friends and family.
1: You know, I write in my memoir, I write about a they in the book, and when I was in MAGA, I considered the they to be mostly Democrats. And these were people who were trying to abridge my rights and trying to indoctrinate my children, a they who were trying to take my guns, trying to replace white people with brown people and foreigners, a they who were persecuting Christians, a they who were trying to transform America into a communist or socialist country, which probably sounds familiar. And I believed
0: Sure.
1: all of this. I thought that there was a devilish liberal and Democrat and progressive and leftist behind every tree. And I think, as coming back to the point of the they, when I was in MAGA, anyone who was not with us was considered against us. So even if you were 99.99% with us, if you were not 100% with us, you were 100% against us. Because I created an entire persona and identity based on being MAGA. It was my life. It was my obsession. I was addicted to fear and rage. Believing that everyone is against you kept me in these perpetual states of fear and rage and paranoia and despair and panic. And the media that I consumed affirmed and reinforced my addictions to fear and rage. And that's what we talk about at our Tuesday night support groups that we hold for friends and family of those in MAGA. Our support groups are actually based on the addiction model. And what we talk about is that people have a dopamine fight or flight reaction to threat narratives. So I always believed that I and my family and my country and my livelihood were always under siege by Democrats and liberals and anti-Trump Republicans and conservatives. I viewed all of them as not wrong and misguided, but existential threats to everything that I held dear. And that way of thinking and living is really traumatic. That militant worldview, it's why I suffered from these addictions to fear and rage. And it's why we come at this work with an approach of empathy. And when you're
0: So,
1: addicted to fear and rage, as I was, you're not really conscious of that. It isn't like I would read something or say something or go to a Trump event and say, wow, I'm satiating my addiction to fear and rage. No, I would, and if you had told me that I was addicted, I would have scoffed at you and laughed it off. But I realized after leaving that I was. But I think that even though I'm not defending ignorance, mine or anyone else's, those in MAGA are surrounded by mis and disinformation. And I think that mis and disinformation is at a level of national crisis in America right now.
0: yes.
1: And it's rife throughout the MAGA community, mis and disinformation. It's why there's, if you talk to someone in MAGA, it's why it seems like there's two realities. We're not agreeing on basic facts. There's a separate secondary reality that is not rooted in and based in basic set of verifiable facts.
0: Yes.
1: One of the many lessons that I learned in leaving MAGA is that all of us are susceptible to being influenced. What I realized after leaving is that there has been a multi-decade coordinated effort to dehumanize, vilify, and demonize Democrats, liberals, progressives, and leftists. And this propaganda and agitprop has been effective, it's been disciplined, and it's been consistent. And I think the reason that MAGA is an extremist group is because it encourages its adherents to dehumanize those with whom we disagree. And, and the reason I'll come back to mis and disinformation because, as an example, when I was in MAGA, any information that even remotely refuted the pervasively held mythologies and beliefs of the community, it was shunned, it was kept out. And we're working on something at Leaving MAGA, which is going to be a media literacy program that we're calling Where Did You Hear That? And the idea of it is to get to the bottom, the root sources of where mis and disinformation beliefs come from.
0: So, in introducing more critical thinking and where do sources get their sources and
1: That's
0: things
1: right.
0: like that.
1: That's right. And the sad part about the enemy aspect is that something that I have come to conclude, and I will die on this hill, is that the majority of Americans agree on the majority of issues. We have the same hopes and dreams and fears and concerns. We want economic opportunity. We want a safe and secure country. We want good schools for our children. We want high quality health care. We want affordable housing.
0: Right.
1: But those who have found it lucrative to divide us keep us distracted from that fact. And I would say to those out there who have MAGA friends and relatives, we emphasize at our support groups that we don't expect attendees to have to change their MAGA identified loved one. We actually relieve attendees of the pressures of feeling like they can change their MAGA identified close friend and loved one because no one can change another person. And I know that they're frustrated and exasperated. I would ask them to just stick with me on this and remain patient because I do believe that many in MAGA have a red line. I think that for many in MAGA, there's going to come a point when there's going to be one lie or one betrayal too many. I'm of the belief that there are more than we realize amongst us who are in MAGA who are privately harboring doubts. I think there are more than we realize who have quietly left, and we need to give them a new home, a new community, a new place to go to. And that's what we're providing at Leaving MAGA, because when you walk away from MAGA and you renounce the lies, falsehoods, and conspiracy theories, you become what I call a born-again human being. And as a result of doing that, you reclaim your agency, your individuality, and your empathy. It isn't just saying, I don't support the president anymore. To leave MAGA, you've got to repudiate all the lies and the conspiracy theories. And you also, as part of leaving, you need to build up democracy rather than tear it down. And the way that we do that is by making that continued case that we agree more than we disagree.
0: Thank you, Rich, for your insights. Tell us once more about your book.
1: Yes, thank you. So the memoir is called One Betrayal Too Many, Why I Left MAGA. Anyone who wants to communicate with us, we do read every message that comes through our website. If they want information on our support groups, if they want to read the stories of people who left, they can do all that at leavingmaga.org. And I would really encourage people to spend some time reading the testimonials of people who left. And I and all of them, we're all living proof that it's possible to change. I know that not everyone will change, but everyone can change. And we are the examples of those who decided to speak out. And as a result of speaking out, what I'm trying to do at Leaving MAGA is the continuing work of making amends. Because for me, I'm in this work for the long haul. And MAGA is going to survive after Trump is off the scene. And after he's off the scene, there's going to be, I believe, a lot of confused people in MAGA. And we need to catch them in their confusion to show them that there's a pathway out of the extremism of MAGA politics.
0: Do you have any other thoughts that you'd like to add that we didn't cover?
1: You know, I just want to reiterate for those out there who might be in MAGA having doubts, reach out to us. You know, it's okay to question your prior beliefs and your past decisions. It's okay to acknowledge the error of our ways. You've got a place you can turn to, and if you're having those doubts, I want you to know that you're not alone.
0: Thank you, Rich. I appreciate your time with us today. It means a lot.
1: Thank you, Stephanie. It was good to be with you. Appreciate it.
0: That's it for Sprouts. Special thanks to our guest, Rich Loges, who founded the organization Leaving MAGA. His book, One Betrayal Too Many, can be found on his website, leavingmaga.org. Music you heard included Night Drive by Redfert von Durenberg. 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

0: Now Matt the Cat's gonna show you what was on the juke in the back.
1: Hey there, Hep Cats and Crazy Kittens. I'm Matt the Cat, where it's at, back on the scene with my record machine, hitting you with the racks and stacks of shellacks as we feature another full hour of 1940s and 50s rhythm and blues. This is the juke in the back, the soul that came before rock and roll. And this week's show is dedicated to one of rock and roll's true innovators, Ike Turner. Much has been said about the late, great Ike Turner, and a lot of times his negative legacy outweighs his positive contributions to rhythm and blues and rock and roll. He was proficient on both the piano and especially the guitar. An extremely influential guitar player from the heart of the blues, the Mississippi Delta. Isaiah Turner was born in Clarksdale, Mississippi on November 5, 1931. His mother, Beatrice Cushenberry, was a seamstress. His father, Luster Turner, was a Baptist minister. Ike always said that he witnessed his father getting beaten by a white mob when he was very young. He would die 3 years later. Some say from those injuries, others say from an industrial accident. Either way, Ike had lost his father, and his mother soon remarried to a guy named Philip Reeves, who didn't get along well with Ike. Ike's interest in music sprouted when he was 8 years old and began hanging out at local radio station WROX. Soon he was a DJ, spinning blues records and learning boogie-woogie piano from the great Pine Top Perkins. In high school, Ike joined a large local dance band called the Top Hatters. He played piano for them, and eventually the Top Hatters broke off into two groups, a group that wanted to continue playing big band jazz and Ike's group, a rhythm and blues combo. This is where the Kings of Rhythm were born, a group name that Ike would use on and off for the rest of his career. The Kings of Rhythm played juke joints and backed up blues greats like Sonny Boy Williamson, Howlin' Wolf, Little Walter, Elmore James, Muddy Waters, and Charlie Booker. It's around this time that Ike Turner met B.B. King. B.B. was so impressed with Ike's performance, he talked him into going to Memphis and looking up Sam Phillips at the Memphis Recording Service. B.B. had just signed a major contract with L.A.-based RPM Records, and Ike was interested in picking up the same type of deal. As the Kings of Rhythm made their way to Memphis, Tennessee, they consisted of Jackie Brenston on baritone saxophone and vocals, Raymond Hill on tenor sax, Willie Kizart on guitar, Willie Sims on drums, and the great Ike Turner on piano. A lot's been said through the years about the writing of Rocket 88. Jackie Brenston claims to have written it, Ike Turner claims to have written it, the rest of the guys claim to have written it, but let's just say it was written along the way. It was obviously based on Jimmy Ligon's 1948 record Cadillac Boogie, and sounds nearly identical with different lyrics. Of course, both songs are about a car. What really made Rocket 88 stand out sonically was Willie's distorted guitar. And as the story goes, while they were unloading the instruments in Memphis, the cone in Willie's guitar amp got cut. They didn't have the money to change the cone, so they just went with that distorted guitar sound. Either way, the record stood out and became what some claim to be the first rock and roll record. It was recorded on March 3rd, 1951, and released on Chess Records in April. See, Sam Phillips at the Memphis Recording Service recorded it and then sold the masters up to Chess in Chicago. This song is a piece of not just rhythm and blues history, not just rock and roll history, it's a part of American history. Here's the great Rocket 88, and as the label read, it's by Jackie Brenston and his Delta Cats. But we know it's by this week's feature, Ike Turner and the Kings of Rhythm.

straight. Real gone daddy, I travel day and night. With my real gone rocket, I know everything's alright. When you see my rocket come pulling in, don't ask me where I'm going, just wonder where I've

Ike Turner and the Kings of Rhythm as Jackie Brenston and his Delta Cats with their follow-up to their number one smash, Rocket 88. That's Real Gone Rocket, which didn't do anything on the charts, but I love Ike's boogie-woogie style on that record. Soon after the release of Rocket 88, the Kings of Rhythm split with Ike Turner and Jackie Brenston because they just didn't see any money from their number one smash. Ike soon complained that Jackie had gotten a big head and he split with him. So then Ike moved to West Memphis, Arkansas and set up shop as talent scout for LA-based record label owners, the Bahari Brothers. They owned Modern, RPM, and Flair Records. And since Ike didn't have the Kings of Rhythm anymore, he became a session player. And it's Ike Turner playing the piano on this great B.B. King record, released on RPM in 1952. Here's You Know I Love You, and listen closely for Ike's piano. I'm Matt the Cat, and we're featuring the great Ike Turner, one of early rhythm and blues' greatest innovators, this week on The Juke in the Back. Now.

0: Howlin' Wolf's debut smash from late 1951, released on Chess Records, it would chart as high as number 4 in early 1952. That's Ike Turner playing that very memorable piano part. How many more years?
1: Oh, mercy!
0: Yes, Ike is a session musician during this part of his life, but he's itching to get his band back together. Let's jump up to 1954. Ike has switched instruments. He taught himself how to play guitar, and man, would he change the way the guitar was played in modern music. Here he is with another guitar great, playing alongside Elmore James. Odie Payne is on drums on this one, too. It's classic. Released on Flare Records in 1954, listen to Ike's guitar style on this one. Here's Elmore James with Show Nuff I Do. I'm Matt the Cat, and we're featuring Ike Turner this week on The Juke in the Back, the soul that came before rock and roll.

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0: Dennis Binder, a blues cat from Rosedale, Mississippi, that got his training in Chicago and then ended up back in Mississippi by the mid-1950s, hooking up with Ike Turner, who had just recently reassembled the Kings of Rhythm. Willie Sims was back on drums. He had Bobby Fields and Eugene Fox both playing tenor saxophone. Jesse Knight Jr. was on bass, and of course Ike Turner on that rolling piano. I Miss You So was released on Modern Records. See, in 1952, Ike had sort of split with the Bahari Brothers and gone back to Memphis to work for Sam Phillips. He backed up such great Sun artists as Billy the Kid Emerson, Little Milton, The Prison Airs, and many, many more. But now it's 1954, Ike is back with the Bahari Brothers, and he's gotten the Kings of Rhythm back together again. However, that wouldn't last long. In late 54, he briefly hooked up with Jerry Lieber and Mike Stoller out in L.A. They had just formed their own Spark Records. And they released Ike's latest incarnation of the Kings of Rhythm, this time fronted by Eugene Fox, the tenor sax player, who went under the name The Sly Fox. Oh, by the way, with Eugene Fox on vocal, Raymond Hill, the great tenor sax player from back in the Rocket 88 days, was back in the Kings of Rhythm. This song, Who Do Say, was recorded in April 1954 in Clarksdale, Mississippi. It was released in December on Spark Records. Here's The Sly Fox, backed up by the Kings of Rhythm with Who Do Say. I'm Matt the Cat, and we're digging the great, influential Ike Turner on this week's Juke in the Back, 1940s and 50s Rhythm and Blues.
1: Now something's going on that I can't sit. My baby leave home, nobody knows where she went. I hate to do it, but I guess I may. I'm going to do what the hoodoo say. Get some of your hair and boil it in a pot. Take some of your clothes, tie them in a knot. Put them in a snuff can, bury them under the steps.

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I'm going to do what the hoodoo say. Get some of your hair and boil it in a pot. Take some of your clothes, tie them in a knot. Put them in a snuff can, bury them under the steps.

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That's young Hank, she's a real loving mama, keep up by myself. With a woman like this, I don't need nobody else.

Ike Turner's playing a slick guitar part on that record. The record read Willie King and the Ike Turner Band. Willie King is actually Billy Gales, a cat originally from Missouri. He made a name for himself playing drums behind Robert Nighthawk and Earl Hooker in Cairo, Illinois. He then joined up with saxophonist Raymond Hill in Clarksdale, Mississippi. Before he knew it, Billy Gales was in the Kings of Rhythm. That tune, Peg Leg Woman, which was released on Vita Records in 1956, features Eddie Jones and Raymond Hill on saxophone. Eugene Washington is playing drums, and Fred Sample is on piano because Ike Turner is on guitar. Billy Gales would remain in the Kings of Rhythm for quite some time and is considered by some to be Ike Turner's greatest vocalist. They soon got a deal with Federal Records out of Cincinnati and recorded this blues classic, I'm Tore Up, which Federal released in 1956, as Billy Gales with Ike Turner's Rhythm Rockers. Plant your ears on this one, baby. Here's I'm Tore Up on the Juke in the Back.

Oh man, that is some ear-opening blues. Can you believe that was recorded in Ike Turner's home in East St. Louis, Missouri in 1958, but not actually?

Manhattan, where he meets two sisters, Eileen and Anna Mae Bullock. Anna Mae got so into the Kings of Rhythm that she persuaded Ike Turner to let her sing during one of the group's intermissions. He was so impressed by the 17-year-old that he signed her up as a backup singer for the group. As I'm sure you know, Anna Mae Bullock would become Tina Turner. The first recording she appeared on was a song called Box Top. It's a very catchy tune. It was first issued on the Toontown label in 1958. The Toontown label read Ike Turner, Carlson Oliver, and Little Ann. When Cobra Records re-released it, the label read Ike Turner's Kings of Rhythm. So listen closely for Tina Turner singing background vocals as Little Ann. Here's Ike Turner, this week's feature on the Juke in the Back, with the highly infectious Box Top.

Now it's time for the Great 78, where we take a thick piece of shellac and harken back to a time when 78 RPM records were king. This week we're featuring influential guitarist, composer, producer, Ike Turner. He recorded this song in Clayton, Missouri in August of 1959. It was released under the name Icky Renrut, which is essentially Ike Turner backwards. He used a pseudonym because he was still technically under contract with Sun Records. This great instrumental, Ho Ho, features some amazing Ike Turner guitar acrobatics, and it was released on Bill Stevens' record label, Stevens Records. Stevens was such a fan of Ike Turner that he started his own record label, but it didn't last long. Here's this week's Great 78, Icky Renrut with Ho Ho.

Man, those are some fine Ike Turner guitar riffs. That song's called Matchbox and features Tommy Hodge on lead vocal. Eddie Jones and Carlson Oliver are playing the saxes, Fred Samples on piano, Willie Dixon's on bass, and Odie Payne is on drums. It was recorded in early 1959 at Cobra Studios in Chicago, but it remained unreleased until the 1980s. What a tune. I'm Matt the Cat, and we're featuring the legendary Ike Turner on this week's Juke in the Back, your weekly source for 1940s and 50s rhythm and blues. Up next is an early Otis Rush record released on Cobra in 1958. Chess Records' own Willie Dixon, who played bass on that last number, is producing and playing bass on this one. The great Little Brother Montgomery is on piano, Jackie Brenston and Harold Ashby are on saxes, and Billy Gales, who we heard sing and lead a couple of records ago on I'm Tore Up, is playing drums on this one. Stevie Ray Vaughan would name his band Double Trouble after the title of this song. And it's believed that it's Ike Turner playing the guitar licks throughout this entire record and not Otis Rush. Here's a true blues classic that's become a standard. Otis Rush and his band with Double Trouble as we feature Ike Turner this week on the Juke in the Back.

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Yes, some of this generation is millionaires. 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

0: featuring Jimmy Thomas on lead vocals. That's Ike Turner going under the pseudonym Icky Renrut. Released on Stevens Records in 1959, you see, Ike was still under contract with Sun Records, so he couldn't put the record out under his real name. Bill Stevens was a fan of the Kings of Rhythm in St. Louis, and with money from his father, decided to start his own record label, but it lasted less than a year. Still, that's a catchy number I usually can't get out of my head. Hey, hey. As you can hear by listening to this week's program, even though Ike sort of remained under the radar during the 1950s, he was a major musical force. Not only was it him and his band who were responsible for what some consider to be the first rock and roll record in Rocket 88 back in 1951, but he played behind and shaped the sound of cats like Billy the Kid Emerson, Little Milton, B.B. King, Billy Gales, Otis Rush, Elmore James, and the list goes on and on. We touched on Anime Bullock's part in all of this a few songs ago when we heard Matchbox. There are many stories about how the two got together. Some say that Ike let her live at his house while she had the baby of another guy in his band. That's true, but musically they didn't really get together until 1960. See, Ike wrote a song called Fool in Love, and he had Anime Bullock lay down the scratch track for the demo. Sent the demo off to Sue Records in New York. Juggy Murray, the head of Sue Records, dug it so much, he wanted to release it as it was, as the demo. Even though Ike had intended to go back in the studio and re-record it with a guy singing the lead. Right at the same time, Raymond Hill, remember him? He played sax for Ike on and off throughout the 50s. He was trying to persuade Anime Bullock to go with him and join his band. Ike turned the tables when he offered to give her full credit on the record as Tina Turner, a name he just gave her. She agreed, probably seeing this record had legs. And that's how it started. Sue Records released Fool in Love in 1960, and it rose to number 2 on the rhythm and blues lists. Ike and Tina Turner would record for numerous labels throughout the 1960s and become one of the top acts in America. Ike and Tina Turner were inducted into the Rock and Roll Hall of Fame in 1991, while Ike was incidentally serving a prison term. Isaiah Luster Turner died at age 76 on December 12th, 2007. I'm Matt the Cat. Remember, soul, it's a feeling, and you'll get that feeling each week when you tune in to your source for 1940s and 50s rhythm and blues right here on The Juke in the Back. And let's go out with a bang. Here's Ike and Tina Turner and their big number 2 smash from 1960, Fool in Love. I'll catch y'all on the flip side next week. Goodbye, everybody.
1: 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Once